0: Support comes from the Native American Arts Center at Idyllwild Arts, presenting Native American Arts Festival Week, June 15 through 19, a no-cost celebration of Indigenous art, performance, film, and speakers. 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
1: Reports the decision is yet another blow for Democrats in a mid-decade redistricting scramble set off by President Trump.
2: Missouri lawmakers passed a map last year that seeks to convert Democratic Representative Emanuel Cleaver's Kansas City-based district into a GOP-leaning seat. But two voters sued, contending that the submission of referendum signatures prevented that map from going into effect. But the Missouri Supreme Court ruled unanimously that the new map is in effect until Missouri Secretary of State verifies it has enough signatures. That might not happen until a few days before the state's primary, and that may be too late into the election process to switch to a map that's more favorable to Cleaver. The court's decision comes as states like Louisiana, Alabama, and Tennessee are eliminating heavily Democratic majority-minority seats, thanks to the U.S. Supreme Court's decision weakening the Voting Rights Act. For NPR News, I'm Jason Rosenbaum in Jefferson City.
1: The clipping economy is booming. NPR's Bobby Allen reports on the video editors who turn long content into short videos to make money for clip for cash campaigns.
3: Behind the flurry of short video clips flooding Instagram, TikTok, and X are people who edit down hundreds of videos a day into viral snippets in response to bounties put up by companies and influencers, typically paying around 50 cents per thousand views. Several clippers told NPR they quit their day jobs to clip full time. An agency founder said clipping is the new TV commercial or billboard in the age of scrolling. Ad executive Lou Pascalis says this shadow economy is a race to the bottom.
4: The movie trailer gets a lot more views than a movie. So it's not a new phenomenon, but I think the reality is that in the, you know, attention deficit economy that we now live in, if you can't say it's shorter, people aren't going to see it.
3: A leading clipping agency executive said most clippers are between the ages of 16 and 24. Bobby Allen, NPR News.
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6: With 91.9 KVCR News, I'm Rick Dulock. It's 5:04. The World Cup is officially a month away, and some Los Angeles advocates are not happy about how organizers plan to address human rights. LAist reporter Libby Rainey has more.
7: A human rights plan is required by FIFA, and it's meant to outline the approach to safeguarding visitors, workers, and locals during the tournament. The guide put out by the host committee, which is led by the Los Angeles Sports and Entertainment Commission, is primarily a guide to already existing laws. Advocates say that plan is lacking. The human rights plan also makes no mention of ICE or what happens if immigration enforcement occurs in or around the tournament.
6: And Libby Rainey is with our California newsroom partner, LAist. State lawmakers are considering a bill that would require California's DMV to notify vehicle owners when their towed cars are sold for profit. CalMatters' Miranda Lyons explains.
8: If a car gets towed and isn't claimed, the towing company will auction it off. After they cover their hauling and storage fees, any leftover money goes to the DMV. Here's the thing, that money belongs to the car's owner. If they don't claim it in 3 years, the DMV gets to keep it. But under current law, the agency isn't required to notify owners about this money. This bill would change that. Not only would the agency have to notify vehicle owners about the surplus funds, the notification would have to come within 14 days of the DMV receiving the money. The proposal comes after a CalMatters investigation found that the DMV collected more than $8 million from thousands of cars sold at auction in the last decade.
6: Miranda Lyons is with our partner, CalMatters. 6 minutes now past 5 o'clock. I'm Rick Dulock with David Fleming. We're here for just a couple of minutes to remind you about our spring membership campaign. It is the first day of a very short 3-day campaign. We're trying to raise about $50,000 and we're a pretty good start today, but we'd really like to keep the momentum going. If you make a donation between now and 6 o'clock, it will be matched dollar for dollar. We have, I'll have to do the math in the next break. I'll remind you how many dollars we have left to match from our good friend Ali Sahabi, a longtime supporter of KVCR, president of Optimum Group, LLC, and chief operating officer of Optimum Cyber.

0: Isaac, longtime friend of KVCR, putting up $2,500 of his own money so that he can match your donations today. 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
1: Yes, indeed. And, well, yes, we'll get the numbers for you in a bit, but it's safe to say that there's still, $1,600 or so maybe floating around there available for this match. 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So thank you for coming forward before 6, maybe even right now. 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
0: That's right, David. We have $1,822 left to match. So we've matched $678, pretty respectable. Let's get that $1,822 in the next 51 and a half minutes.
1: Yep.
0: And we can add that $2,500 to our total from our good friend Ali Sahabi. 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
2: 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I'm Sasha Pfeiffer in Washington, D.C.
3: And I'm Elsa Chang in Culver City, California. A movement is underway that could alter the political landscape for generations to come in the Deep South. Republican-controlled states are rushing to consolidate GOP power after the Supreme Court further gutted the Voting Rights Act in a case out of Louisiana. 2 weeks ago, the court limited how race can be used to draw the borders of congressional districts. Black voters say that their voices are now at stake. NPR's Debbie Elliott reports.
4: Black representation in Congress saw historic gains after passage of the 1965 Voting Rights Act, a game-changing achievement in the civil rights movement. Here's the Reverend Martin Luther King Jr. in a famous speech outside the Alabama State Capitol after a pivotal voting rights march from Selma to Montgomery in 1965.
5: How long? Not long. Because the arc of the moral universe is long, but it bends toward justice.
6: Yes, sir.
5: How long?
6: Not long.
4: Now, civil rights activists see the arc bending backwards. The Supreme Court's Louisiana ruling has served as a wake-up call.
7: We're in a very dangerous period.
4: Dorothy Dozier Crenshaw has been fighting for civil rights ever since the 1950s, when she was a teenager active in the Montgomery bus boycott. She says this moment feels just as pivotal.
7: And I think if people stay silent, then we will lose the democracy.
4: Crenshaw says she's ready to fight after Alabama's Republican-controlled legislature passed a plan last week to change congressional maps. It's a move that would eliminate one of the state's two largely black districts.
7: They came here to do what they were assigned to do. So we need to do what we're assigned to do. And that is to fight for justice and equality in this country.
4: The U.S. Supreme Court yesterday cleared the way for Alabama to void the results of next week's primary. Instead, it will hold a special election in August under the different congressional map. It creates a more difficult path to re-election for the two black Democrats in Alabama's 7-member delegation in the U.S. House. The other 5 are all white Republicans. In a social media post, Republican State Attorney General Steve Marshall lauds the victory, saying his job was to put the legislature in a position to draw a map that favors Republicans.
8: For years, federal courts have forced Alabama to draw its congressional and legislative maps around race, ordering the state to create majority-minority districts under the Voting Rights Act. We have fought for years against courts forcing Alabama to sort its citizens by race, and we were right to fight.
4: Elsewhere, Tennessee split up a majority black district in Memphis, and similar plans are moving ahead in Louisiana and South Carolina. Republican leaders say while the Supreme Court's ruling eliminates race as a criterion, it does allow gerrymandering along party lines. So Alabama State Senator Chris Elliott says that's what they're doing.
6: As a partisan, right, as a Republican senator, I'm interested in making sure we have as many Republicans to support the president, to support Speaker Johnson as possible.
4: In a statement, the GOP caucus in the Alabama House bragged of doing their part to ensure, quote, Congress stays red. Freshman Democratic Congressman Shamari Figures of Mobile holds one of the targeted seats. He calls the redistricting push a last-ditch effort to assure that President Trump has unchecked power.
9: This is their way of moving the goalposts, of changing the rules during the game, of stacking the deck, of rigging the outcomes, whatever terminology you want to use. That's what's motivating this. I think they've been pretty clear about that. And unfortunately, we've seen far too many states just bend the knee and just be willing to do whatever he tells them to do.
4: The result, Figure says, takes away the opportunity for African Americans to have a say in who represents them in Congress in a state where black people make up just over a quarter of the population. During debate, GOP State Senator Greg Allbritton invoked the nation's founding document to justify removing race.
10: We all in this body believe the almost scriptural axiom from our Declaration of Independence. We hold these truths to be self-evident, that all men are created equal.
4: State Republicans like Alabama Senate President Pro Tem Garland Gudger argue no one is taking away anyone's right to vote.
11: We should be about a partisan lines, not about race.
12: I don't really feel like the question is about is it party or race. It's both.
4: That's Evan Milligan of Montgomery. He's the named plaintiff in another key voting rights case heard by the U.S. Supreme Court, Allen v. Milligan, where justices found that Alabama's congressional map discriminated against black voters by diluting their vote. He and other black voters won, resulting in a three-judge panel redrawing district lines. Now, the Supreme Court has cleared the way for the state to revert to the map it found to be discriminatory 3 years ago.
12: Something can have an impact that is viewed as racist, but the intent is not racist. We don't intend to be racist, but... And I think that's the same but that's happened like since the founding of the country is we don't all men are created equal. But
4: in much of the Deep South, black voters tend to vote Democratic. So Milligan says when you gerrymander for party, the result can disenfranchise black voters. He sees the move to consolidate power for one party as a threat to the country. Fighting it, he says, will take a new wave of activism and a change in mindset.
12: You're either going to recognize I'm a human being and that I have the capacity to benefit you as a leader, and that it's probably more to your advantage to engage with me with some degree of equality than be locked into some type of eternal conflict with me.
4: The conflict over voting rights is one that's likely to remain in the courts, both state and federal. It's exhausting for black voters, Milligan says, but about forcing America to live up to its ideals. Debbie Elliott, NPR News, Montgomery.
2: Israeli Prime Minister Benjamin Netanyahu's far-right government may be on the verge of collapsing. A vote to dissolve parliament has been called for next week, and elections could be called in early September. NPR's Daniel Estrin is on the line from Tel Aviv. Hi, Daniel.
13: Hi, Sasha.
2: What is prompting this?
13: Well, one of Benjamin Netanyahu's main coalition partners announced, quote, "We have no trust in Netanyahu anymore," and that party called to dissolve the Israeli parliament as soon as possible. This is an ultra-Orthodox Jewish faction of Netanyahu's coalition, and this faction is upset that Netanyahu is not advancing a law that it really wants to see passed, a law that would exempt ultra-Orthodox Jewish Israelis from military service.
2: And why is that such a contentious issue in Israel now?
13: It's been a contentious issue for years, but the basics are that most Jewish Israelis are required to serve in the military once they graduate high school. But historically, ultra-Orthodox Jews and Hasidic Jews have been exempt from that, and they've been allowed instead to attend religious studies. Well, the last couple years of war across the region really changed the dynamic in Israel. The country simply needed more soldiers. And so that placed a lot of political pressure on Israel's ultra-Orthodox, ultra-religious community to take part in military service. And the Supreme Court here also said it's illegal to let ultra-Orthodox Israelis dodge the military draft. Netanyahu was trying to find a solution to this, to cater to his ultra-Orthodox political partners. He wasn't able to find one, and that's what's triggering this current political crisis. Now, this ultra-Orthodox party threatening to leave and to dissolve the parliament, that party alone cannot collapse Netanyahu's government. The question is if it will succeed in convincing another ultra-Orthodox party to bolt as well in the coming days. And if that happens, then Netanyahu will lose his majority, and that would topple the government. It could happen as early as next week.
2: Daniel, how significant would it be if Netanyahu's coalition potentially did collapse now? And then what does this mean for Netanyahu's hold on power?
13: Well, in terms of the significance, I mean, whether the government collapses in the coming week, that could mean elections take place as early as September, but that won't make much of a difference time-wise because the elections are already scheduled anyway for late October. But what is interesting is that we already see Netanyahu planning for the day after, for what happens after elections. We're seeing him quickly push through some senior appointments, appointing people to head Israel's intelligence agencies. He's trying to cement his agenda in this time of transition. I spoke about that with Tal Schneider. She's a political correspondent for the Times of Israel.
14: Netanyahu is moving very fast these days to put loyalists in many spots, very important spots around the country for, you know, people that he think that may stay loyal to him after election. This is crucial. And you see a huge fight from the opposition and media and courts to avoid some of those nominations.
13: Now, Netanyahu is seeking re-election, but there's a front-runner who's challenging him, the right-wing former Prime Minister Naftali Bennett. So we are going to be expecting some really crucial few months coming up in Israel. It's a very sensitive time. Technically, there's a ceasefire in Gaza, Iran, and Lebanon, but those fronts could return to open conflict at any moment. So whatever Netanyahu decides to do will have a major impact on these upcoming elections.
2: That is NPR's Daniel Estrin in Tel Aviv. Daniel, thank you.
13: You're welcome.
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0: 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Coming up in just a couple minutes here on KVCR, the Riverside County Sheriff Chad Bianco is running for governor. He's been in national headlines, and our own Madison Ament has done a profile of the sheriff as he runs for governor of California. That profile coming up in just a couple minutes here on KVCR. Then after the news at 5:30, President Trump travels to China this week to meet with his counterpart Xi Jinping. Trump says they're real good friends, and that Trump wants to reshape the trading relationship between the world's two biggest economies. We'll hear from Sasha Pfeiffer and Scott Horsley on that. And hopeful treatments are in the works for pancreatic cancers. Those stories ahead, still ahead this hour on All Things Considered. I'm Rick Dulock. David Fleming is here. And David, we're trying to match some donations. We have quite a bit of money left to match, and we have only about 38 minutes left to do it. Ali Sahabi, a lifelong advocate for resilient and sustainable communities in our region, whose work has been honored with the California Governor's Environmental and Economic Leadership Award, has offered to match up to $2,500 in donations this afternoon and early evening, and we're hoping that folks will be part of this challenge. 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Dave?
1: I forget the actual number that's still available right now, but it's safe to say that any contribution that you put forth right now, if it's anywhere near or around or even above, let's say, a typical average pledge of financial support, it's safe to say that there will still be money available to double that amount. This is only going through 6 o'clock, so this is a very narrow window of time for you to be able to do something like this. 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
0: 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David, I'm going to take a quick look and see what's going on our roadways. Not a lot. There is one incident, accident 210 East at Campus Avenue. A little bit of a backup behind that one. An accident right shoulder, 10 East at Etiwanda, and southbound 71 at Pine Avenue. An accident, the left lane block, not much of a backup there. So traffic, not too bad today. We'll keep you up on that. We'll have a weather report in our next visit. And coming up now, our profile of Sheriff Chad Bianco running for governor in California.
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0: With 91.9 KVCR News, I'm Rick Dulock. It's 525. In the crowded field of mostly Democratic candidates vying to be California's next governor, one MAGA Republican has had surprising staying power. That's Riverside County Sheriff Chad Bianco. He's recently been in national headlines for seizing hundreds of thousands of ballots, among other controversies. As KVCR's Madison Ament reports, Bianco has built his profile on bashing the state's Democrats and Governor Gavin Newsom.
17: Chad Bianco meanders through rows of classic cars in a museum in Corona. It's a campaign fundraiser.
18: The smell of an antique automobile, it makes you feel good.
17: Bianco looks like an Old West sheriff. He wears a big black cowboy hat, black cowboy boots, and has a thick salt and pepper walrus mustache. Bianco says the classic cars remind him of a better time, And his nostalgia also informs his goals if he's elected governor.
18: I want government out of the way of growth in California so we can once again finally prosper. But California will be more prosperous than at any time in its history, and I will liken it to the gold rush years.
17: Bianco blames Democrats for ruining the state he says he fell in love with as a kid visiting from Utah.
18: Our businesses are leaving, our workers are leaving, our kids can't afford to live here. There's nothing good coming from the current Democrat Party.
17: Bianco bashes Democrats in Sacramento every chance he gets. He also plays up his law enforcement background. He was a sheriff's deputy for 3 decades before he became Riverside County Sheriff in 2018. Since then, he's leaned into his cantankerous MAGA persona. During COVID, he refused to obey Governor Newsom's lockdown.
18: They couldn't control me. They couldn't shut my county down.
17: A few years later, when deaths in his jails hit a record high, he told parents whose children had died that he was not to blame.
18: They want to blame me instead of their child for being in jail, instead of their child for overdosing on drugs while they were in jail. They want to blame me.
17: Most recently, he defended his seizure of 600,000 ballots from the Riverside County Registrar of Voters, based on a tip from a citizens group that alleged election fraud. Elections officials have said it's baseless, but Bianco says he must investigate crime.
19: I think he's the only one that can save this state.
17: Julie Pizzatola lives in Riverside County and was at a recent rally for Bianco. She echoes many of his supporters.
19: I can barely afford my mortgage. I travel a lot for work. I can barely afford gas. So, you know, anything that we can do to lower taxes is what I'm supporting. And I think the being tough on crime is great.
17: Bianco says one of his top priorities as governor would be to kill the California Environmental Quality Act, or CEQA. He'd also get rid of the Coastal Commission and the California Air Resources Board. Those are some of the state's bedrock environmental protections.
18: Those are the issues that cause our cost of living to go up.
17: He also wants to cut the state income tax, which he says he'll do in part by upping oil production to fund the government. Eric Schickler is with the Institute of Governmental Studies at UC Berkeley. He says that doesn't seem realistic. Schickler also says Bianco would have a hard time undoing the environmental protections.
20: There's no way that that happens without passing legislation, and there's no way that legislation would pass with a Democratic legislature.
17: Bianco has one Republican opponent, Steve Hilton, who's a former Fox News commentator. Hilton's consistently polled in the top two, and he got President Donald Trump's endorsement. Bianco has trailed behind, but he's still in the top five. Thad Kauser, who teaches political science at the University of California, San Diego, says Bianco has mostly evaded attack as the Democratic candidates fight between themselves. But he says, like Trump's surprising win in 2016, we should pay attention.
21: Now, you know, I think Bianco's chances are much more are much slimmer than that. But this is still a remarkably wide open race.
17: The top two vote getters this June will advance to the November primary. For KVCR News, I'm Madison Ament in Riverside County.
0: And that's one of our two full-time reporters here at KVCR, Madison Ament, with her profile of Riverside Sheriff Chad Bianco. I'm Rick Dulock with David Fleming, and we're coming up on news headlines, Dave, from NPR and a 91.9 KVCR news update. Let me catch up on weather really quickly. Some patchy fog and clouds overnight in the valleys, light winds with gusts to 25, lows tonight in the 50s. Clouds and fog again in the morning, becoming sunny. Light gusty wind once again with highs from the mid-70s to low 80s. Mountains partly cloudy and colder with winds and gusts 30 to 35 tonight. Lows tonight mid-30s in the highest mountain communities to the mid-50s in some areas below 6,000 feet. Sunshine Wednesday in the mountains, wind gusts to 30, highs from the low 60s to mid or upper 70s, again depending on your elevation. 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
22: Live from NPR News in Culver City, California, I'm Dwayne Brown. Taiwan's leaders are reassuring the public that ties with the U.S. will remain strong ahead of the high-profile summit between President Trump and China's leader this week, but not everyone shares that faith, as Ashish Valentine reports from Taipei.
23: Taiwan's foreign minister, Lin Jialong, told reporters he's confident U.S. policy towards the island won't change after President Trump meets Xi Jinping. When asked by a reporter whether the U.S. would continue selling arms to Taiwan, President Trump said he'd discuss it with Xi. Taiwan's opposition-controlled legislature passed a special defense budget last Friday, setting aside $25 billion, largely to buy U.S. weapons, much less than the $40 billion Taiwan's president had asked for. That's Zheng Liwen, who's the leader of Taiwan's largest opposition party. She told CNN on Sunday the government's defense spending plans are too vague, and being friendly to the U.S. doesn't necessarily mean animosity towards China. For NPR News, I'm Ashish Valentine in Taipei.
22: Oil prices continue to rise as the national average for a gallon of regular is now $4.50 a gallon, slightly lower than yesterday, but still 50% higher than before the war. NPR's Camila Domonoski reports.
5: The app Gas Buddy shows drops in states like Michigan and Ohio helped bring the national average down slightly. Diesel prices, meanwhile, are at $5.64, up from yesterday thanks in part to ongoing refinery issues. Diesel prices drive up inflation across the entire economy. President Trump has endorsed the idea of a federal gas tax holiday that would require an act of Congress and would save consumers a little more than 18 cents per gallon on gasoline, which Trump acknowledged was a small percentage of the consumer gasoline burden. Camila Domonoski, NPR News.
22: Higher energy prices pushed inflation to its highest level in 3 years. This is NPR.
0: And this is 91.9 KVCR News. I'm Rick Dulock. The time is 5:32. California State Controller Malia Cohen is up for re-election in the June primary. The Democratic incumbent is seeking a second term overseeing the finances of the world's fifth largest economy. The controller audits government programs and helps track state spending as California faces projected budget deficits in the years ahead. Cap Radio's Gerardo Zavala has more on the top candidates.
6: Cohen has highlighted her work to expand affordable health care, protect reproductive access, and address the state's housing crisis. She's also urged caution as lawmakers balance the budget amid projections of multi-billion dollar deficits in the coming years. Republican challenger Herb Morgan cites persistent deficits and failed government programs as his priorities. He says he would also focus on auditing state spending and exposing waste and fraud. Peace and Freedom Party candidate Megan Adams is a union leader who says she has nearly a decade of experience in fiscal management. Her campaign says she's running in the interests of working-class Californians. Campaign filings show Cohen has raised over three times more than Morgan and Adams combined. In Sacramento, I'm Gerardo Zavala.
0: General Motors has agreed to pay $12.75 million in penalties for selling driving data of California motorists to data brokers, allegedly without their consent. The settlement announced last Friday is the largest under the California Consumer Privacy Act. The investigation was led by none other than California Attorney General Rob Bonta and others. GM allegedly misled drivers using OnStar services, making $20 million from data sales between 2020 and 2024. The agreement also requires GM to stop selling data to consumer reporting agencies for 5 years. This follows similar settlements with Honda and Ford. GM says the agreement involved a product discontinued in 2024 and reinforces steps to strengthen privacy practices. Rick Dulock, 91.9 KVCR News. David Fleming is here. I'm Rick Dulock. We're asking for your support. We have about 25 minutes left in a challenge period. And David Ali Sahabi, our longtime friend and supporter, is donating up to $2,500 to match donations if they come in before 6 o'clock tonight.
1: Yes, indeed. Now, just a little under 25 minutes to get there. And maybe Rick and, while I'm talking about this just a bit, Rick can do the numbers to find out about how much we have left to go on this. But it's safe to say that there's still well over $1,000 of matching money available, maybe even close to $1,500 or so. Come in with your pledge of support. It's safe to say that there is still money available to match that, even though this is only going until 6 o'clock. There was originally $2,500 worth of matching dollars. So everybody that comes in with, say, a $50 pledge, that suddenly becomes a $100 pledge. It really is a wonderful opportunity for you and for us. with your pledge. You always wanted to make a larger pledge than you were able to. This is your chance. It takes so many people coming together anyway with their pledge of support. This is a financial contribution. And then all of these people from all over the region, and one person, Susan, in St. George, Utah. Thank you so much. I usually go to Bangor, Maine for the out-of-state thing, but in this case, the winner goes to St. George, Utah. Folks from all over the place, and they're making pledges of support anywhere from a $5 one-time gift to a $5 a month sustaining membership up to $5,000, and truly everywhere in between. That's what it takes to make a public radio station remain sustainable and bringing you the broadcast service that you count on. We've said this before, it rings so true. We count on you to help bring you the programs that you count on being there for you. It's a wonderful circle of cooperation. Now, that said, I've done the Jackie Gleason dance around while we've killed time, and Rick has some numbers for how much is still left during this 24 minutes, 23 minutes left to go.
0: Right. Well, we just got one more donation, so I haven't added that in yet, but thanks to, looks like from Linda, Charles, Lloyd, and Kay, and the other people we mentioned before, $1,563 has been matched so far. So that means we have $947 left to match. So you can make a donation right now of $900, and it's going to be matched by our good friend, Ali Sahabi, a longtime supporter of KVCR.
1: Did you ever think that you would be able to make an $1,800 pledge? Well, I mean, you'd have to come up with the $900 first, but still, that's what it takes. And the same example is true whether you come in with $900 right now, or really, more than likely, it's going to be anywhere from 8 to 10 people coming forward right now to equal that $1,900. But that's truly what it takes. This is illustrated time and time again, not only with us just talking about where these amounts and people are coming from, but the type of news stories you get. That's all over the map, literally and figuratively as well. It's all over the world as far as geographic location. It's all over the map, colloquially speaking now, in that you'll get serious, hard news, sometimes news that's disappointing, but news that's presented in a way that you can understand and probably relate to in some way. It all comes your way each and every day during All Things Considered, Morning Edition, Fresh Air, all these programs that you count on being there for you, and we count on you to help pay for them. Oh gosh, by 6 o'clock, 21 minutes to go.
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7: President Trump heads to China today for a summit with that country's president, Xi Jinping. The war with Iran and geopolitics are expected to dominate the conversation. But this is also a critical trade negotiation between leaders of the world's two biggest economies. NPR's Scott Horsley joins us now. Hi, Scott.
8: Hi, Sasha.
7: So, Scott, tell us how this relationship between China and U.S. has changed since President Trump returned to the White House.
8: You know, it has waxed and waned, and it really highlights just how high the stakes are. A little over a year ago, remember, the U.S. was in a full-scale trade war with China. President Trump had imposed triple-digit tariffs on Chinese imports. China responded with import taxes of its own. That brought commerce between these two countries to a virtual halt. And both sides realized pretty quickly that was not sustainable, so they backed off those crippling tariffs. But since then, there have been some ups and downs, but the commerce has really basically stabilized. You know, the Port of Los Angeles is a gateway for a lot of shipments from China and other parts of Asia. And the port's executive director, Gene Soroka, said this week, the docks are busy right now moving merchandise to meet demand from U.S. shoppers.
9: When I was in Asia a few weeks ago, factories were operating at full capacity, moving spring and summer merchandise into the pipeline. That cargo is arriving now here in Los Angeles.
8: But the port also offers an illustration of one of the president's complaints about that trade picture. For every four cargo containers that came into Los Angeles last month, almost three went back out empty.
7: Empty. And how does President Trump want to change that picture?
8: Well, he wants to rebalance the trading relationship. And, you know, his policies have redrawn the trading map. The U.S. is buying less from China now than it was a couple of years ago. But China's finding plenty of buyers elsewhere. Its overall exports continue to grow. And at the same time, the U.S. is selling less stuff to China. And in many cases, it has simply replaced those Chinese imports with imports from other countries like Vietnam. So the U.S. overall trade deficit hasn't really budged very much.
7: And as we have reported on extensively, the president's tariffs have faced legal challenges. Recap for us where things stand now on that front.
8: Yeah, the president has lost a little bit of leverage here. In February, the Supreme Court struck down the emergency tariffs that Trump imposed on goods from China and most other countries last year. Trump tried to replace those emergency tariffs with a new set of levies. And then last week, those were also found to be illegal by a specialty trade court. So when the president sits down with President Xi, he's not going to have quite the tariff arsenal that he would have a few months ago. That said, Trump does have other tariffs he could employ here, ones that he's used in the past to put pressure on China. One set, for example, is designed to address unfair trading practices. Another is designed to address national security threats. The administration probably has a better case to use those tariffs against China than it does against most of our other trading partners.
7: And Scott, overall, big picture, what would you say it is that Trump wants from China?
8: The White House says the president wants reciprocity and fairness. And to be sure, lots of countries around the world are concerned that China is distorting markets by producing too much and dumping the excess elsewhere. Trump also wants China to buy a lot more stuff from the United States. You know, China has made commitments to buy more in the past and then often fallen short of those promises. U.S. farmers, in particular, have paid a price when China started buying soybeans from Brazil instead, for example. President Trump is taking a bunch of U.S. business leaders with him on this trip. Some, like Apple's Tim Cook, view China partly as a workshop. Others, like Boeing's Kelly Ortberg or Cargill's Brian Sykes, see China primarily as a potential customer.
7: That's NPR's Scott Horsley. Scott, thank you.
8: You're welcome.
3: Common cancers like breast, skin, and lung cancers have become far more survivable in recent years, but not pancreatic cancer. That is changing, though, thanks to very recent breakthroughs. NPR's Yuki Noguchi spoke with one patient hoping that science will outrun her cancer.
10: For 2 years, Vicki Stinson has defied the odds. She's outliving a pancreatic cancer a doctor said would kill her, as it does most victims, within months.
11: I know it sounds like I should have been absolutely devastated, but I have this drive, and I want to keep going.
10: Stinson, a retired landscape architect, has plenty of reason to. A husband she's adored since college, a love of watercolor painting and hiking in Arizona, where she lives.
11: I'm just so grateful for my husband and my friends. I just have so many people pulling for me, and I'm so grateful.
10: Luckily for Stinson, researchers are breaking through with pancreatic cancer, a disease notoriously hard to detect and treat. The New England Journal of Medicine last week published new clinical trial data. It shows a drug, daraxonrasib, outperforming chemotherapy and enabling patients to live 3 to 4 times longer. It's called a RAS inhibitor, and it targets and kills cells with cancerous mutations. Similar treatments have transformed colorectal and lung cancer care. Stinson participated in its trial. She says the big benefit was ease. It's a single pill, not an hours-long infusion, and it carries few side effects. In her case, just some acne on her face and neck.
11: Kind of brought me back to my teens.
2: but I had great energy. I mean, I had a full year of normalcy, did a ton of traveling. I went hiking in the Dolomites, just very active.
10: The new drug is so promising, the Food and Drug Administration this month allowed its maker, Revolution Medicines, to expand access to patients prior to approval. Oncologist Brian Wolpin directs gastroenterology at the Dana-Farber Cancer Institute and is the study's lead investigator. He hopes that means more patients will get the drug within a couple of weeks or months.
4: We are not going to be stuck with just using chemotherapy, which is not as specific as we would like, doesn't work as well as we would like, has more side effects than we would like, and instead shift now to a more targeted approach where we can really go after the gene mutation that is thought to be the main driver of the disease.
10: And Wolpin says it's just the beginning.
4: We would like for patients to have very long, durable responses or be cured from their cancer, and I think the RAS inhibitors will form the backbone of that.
10: Now the question is how to marry that with other new developments. Customized mRNA vaccines, for example, are showing promise. And the FDA also recently approved a new therapy that delivers electrical signals to kill tumor cells. Oncologist Sarah Sarkeesian at Frederick Health in Maryland began using it on pancreatic cancer patients in March. He hopes it will mean less pain and more time for them.
12: The clinical trial showed between roughly 2 to 3 months of additional survival, living longer.
10: Meanwhile, Arizonan Vicky Stinson's cancer returned in March. She's now working with more researchers, hoping for additional breakthroughs.
2: It feels like it's so close, and I kind of feel like a ripe tomato on a vine. And it's like, if I can just keep holding on for a little bit longer, this just might work for me.
10: Yuki Noguchi, NPR News.

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1: My goodness, what kind of spirit in that woman. 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Thanks so much, Ali.
0: 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I'm Sasha Pfeiffer.
2: And I'm Elsa Chang. All right, we have a winner. After reviewing more than 6,000 entries to this year's Tiny Desk Contest, today, NPR Music crowned Dallas, Texas group Cure for Paranoia with its song, No Brainer.
3: Everybody go left brain, right brain, no brain. Left brain, right brain, no brain. Go left brain, right brain, no brain.
2: I am so lucky to be talking with rapper and songwriter Cameron McLeod. Cameron, first of all, congratulations. How does it feel to be the winner?
4: You know what?
2: What?
4: It feels amazing. I'm genuinely still so in disbelief that it's happening, and I'm genuinely not going to believe that we won until I'm standing behind that little desk.
2: Oh, well, start believing it. I mean, I get why you're a little incredulous right now, because I understand that you submitted to the Tiny Desk Contest 4 times at this point.
4: Yeah.
2: So you are persistent, my friend.
4: Oh, yeah.
2: What do you think made the 4th time the magic time?
4: Well, I mean, my God, it was a no-brainer. I genuinely think that what made this one so different is that it's the most myself that I've been in a submission.
2: Mm-hmm.
4: And it's finally me, like, kind of really accepting myself and, being like, confident in that acceptance. I feel like last year's submission was, like, kind of, like, the start of that.
2: Yeah.
4: Of me beginning to really just like put myself out there and not really care. But I think also since last year is the year that I did a verse every day for a year and got to see the response to me showing up for myself every single day, there's just a newfound trust that I have in myself that I think I went into this submission with, and is what made it so different and has made this one the one.
2: Can we talk more about how you built up this trust in yourself? Like, starting with this song, No Brainer.
4: Yeah.
2: How did it come to you? What does this song mean to you?
4: It's interesting. This submission is actually like every single verse in this submission is one of those verses from the Daily Verse series that I did last year. And I think last year's submission was like me accepting myself, and it was kind of like in a braggadocious way, and kind of just like it was almost like a security blanket a little bit to be like, no, I'm this amazing thing and blah blah blah.
2: Fake it till you make it.
4: Fake it till you make it. But I think this one was just more of like, oh, this is like, oh, we're here. Like, we're actually, there's no more faking it. It's like literally making it. And I also think the biggest difference between all the other submissions was this was the first year that I wasn't just completely depending on Tiny Desk to like be the thing that made or broke our career or the thing that like got our name out there. Huh. I gained over 400,000 followers from posting a verse every single day.
2: Wow.
4: So like ultimately doing a submission this year was really like, why not? It's like such a great form of publicity, and I want to use all of these eyes that I have on me to be able to put eyes on us and on Dallas.
2: What a cool place to be. Like, hey, Tiny Desk, yeah. I'm here if you want it, but I'm cool if you don't want it either. You know?
4: Listen, and it's like you, it's the whole thing of where it's like you don't get something until you let it go.
2: Yeah.
4: My boyfriend literally told me last year, he was like, you are putting your entire career in the hands of Tiny Desk, and you're waiting for Tiny Desk to be the thing that makes you. But what you should be focusing on is making yourself so that Tiny Desk comes to you.
2: Wow. And this is your you boyfriend. I hope you guys are still together, because what a wise thing to say.
4: Listen, he ate with that. He ate with that. And we very much are.
2: Oh, I love that. Well, can you tell me more about the band name Cure for Paranoia? Where does that name come from?
4: The short of it is that 10 years ago, I had got placed on medication for bipolar depression and paranoid schizophrenia. Mm-hmm. And I always tell people, it's like, I didn't get diagnosed those things, but I mean, if Tommy has four apples, then, you know, like that's just the simple math. So like I created Cure for Paranoia because I realized that like the music was way more therapeutic than the medication was. So like I wanted to make music that was therapy. Well, first and foremost for me, and it was therapy for me to really like divulge the stuff that I was going through, what I had going on in my head and what was quote unquote wrong with me. And I think that openness and honesty resonated with people and made other people kind of, it was therapy, because it was like, if this guy can be himself, like, why can't I?
2: You felt that the music was more effective.
4: 100%.
2: Than in treating your mental health struggles than the medication.
4: Yes, if I may, quick disclaimer, everyone, please take your meds still. Please take your medicine still. I'm not saying like this is a cure all, but it was definitely this band definitely saved my life. I'll put it that way.
2: Can you say more about that? How did music feel like therapy? If you can take it down to maybe a more granular level, like you feel grounded when you're making music and performing music?
4: I feel like on stage and writing music and being able to express myself through music is the only time that I'm not performing. Mm. I feel like when I'm on stage is the only time when I'm not being performative. I feel like that I'm my most genuine and authentic self when I get to express myself through my lyrics, through being on stage. I've just always been inspired by artists who like don't necessarily make me want to be like them.
2: Yeah.
4: But they're so themselves that it makes me want to be like me. You know what I mean?
2: Yeah. I also think you're so lucky to have this thing, performance, which is place where you don't feel forced to perform. I think so many of us need to find that space where they feel completely safe to be who they are, to be authentic. Mm-hmm.
4: Because people who don't create don't have an outlet to create. They instead turn around and then just create problems.
2: Well, speaking of performance, you'll be performing a Tiny Desk concert, and then you'll be going on a nationwide tour. Can you talk about
4: That's so crazy.
2: Right?
4: So crazy.
2: How are you even preparing for something like that? And what are you most excited about?
4: I'm just most excited about everything that is going to come from this. Because I know all that we need is just the eyes on us. And then it's like the sky's the limit, you know?
2: Well, fourth time is the charm. Congratulations, Cameron.
4: Yes, indeed.
2: That is Cameron McLeod of the 2026 Tiny Desk Contest winning group, Cure for Paranoia. You can watch his winning entry and get tickets to see him on tour this summer at npr.org/Tiny Desk Contest. Everybody go
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1: 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Thanks, Ali Sahabi. 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
6: David. Or a $785 pledge.
1: Yes,
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1: Yes.
6: And more than likely, $785, that could easily be five or six, maybe seven or eight people coming in together in the next couple of moments. And of course, we can't announce all those names at once. We'll most likely be giving you an update once we hit the mid-place during Marketplace. But truly, in the next couple of minutes, if you get that pledge started, get it started now. You won't be done with it by the time we get past, just into the 6 o'clock hour. But it will show that you started this pledge of support before the time ended, this time of matching these dollar for dollar, and still $785 available to match your contribution. So whether that's one person coming in, whether that's six or seven or eight people coming in, let's get your pledges of support in right now and get these as far as they can. It's doubled right now. We're less than a minute to go to get that pledge started. But if you get it started right now, it will still count, even if you may not be done until maybe 6:03 or so.
1: That's right. 877-512-8843. 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
8: In Los Angeles, I'm Kai Rizdal. It is Tuesday today. This one is the 12th of May, good as it always is to have you along, everybody. We're going to do a little economic forest for the trees thing as a way to get going today. The April Consumer Price Index came out this morning, as you have surely heard. Inflation is running 3.8% year-on-year, 0.6% month-on-month. That is the headline number. It is not great, and more to the point, it is headed directly away from where the Fed wants it to be, which is, anyone? Anyone? Bueller? Anyone? 2%, as you know. A brief central bank aside here while I'm at it. Kevin Warsh was confirmed by the Senate today to a 14-year term on the Fed's Board of Governors. A vote on him to replace Jay Powell as chair is expected tomorrow.

0: President Trump is on his way to Beijing for talks with Chinese President Xi Jinping about, among many other things, the bilateral trade relationship, an oft-forgotten part of which is agriculture. So we got April Hemmes on the phone this morning. She grows corn and soybeans in Iowa.
1: Hi, I was just talking about you with a friend of mine.
0: All good, I hope.
1: I said I went to Des Moines and saw you. She goes, oh, if he ever comes back, I love listening to him. I said, well, you know, we're kind of friends. So,
0: I think we're friends. I think we're friends. First of all, the standard question, how are things? You got the seeds in the ground. You got the crop in the ground, right?
1: I got the crop in the ground. We had the fourth wettest April on record, and now we're the sixth driest May on record. So welcome to Iowa.
0: What does that mean, like, for a non-farm person? That can't be good.
1: For a non-farm, it means I got a good start, I have good soil moisture, and now we're praying for a rain. Farmers are never happy.
0: Yeah, so. Well, that's true. We're checking back in relatively soon after the last time we talked to you, which we looked it up was the 20th of February, which becomes relevant in a minute. We're calling you back because I want to talk about two things. I want to talk about China and the president's trip, and I want to talk about the farm economy. And it seems to me you're the person who can do both of those things for us. So,
1: yes. Great expectations for both of those, right?
0: The last couple of times we've talked, and this is going back, you know, way back into Trump 1, you were not hopeful about the Chinese interest in American agricultural products being restored. And I guess I wonder where you are on the eve of the president going over there.
1: Well, number one, I hope it's more than window dressing. You know, I hope it's more than just, well, let's meet up and make this look good. As far as soybeans, no, we're not looking for anything more than what they promised last fall. And mostly because they can get their soybeans from Brazil, right, who just finished their harvest, for much cheaper than they can buy ours. So what we're really looking for is all the other commodities now are going, what about corn, or let's do wheat and things like that. So that's really what we're hopeful for more than soy, which is really kind of

0: This is APM.
1: Thanks for joining us at 91.9 KVCR. I'm David Fleming, back in with the next KVCR in just a few moments. Thanks again to everyone who gave during this special matching grant that we had. Thanks to Ali Sahibi, we were able to raise a significant amount of dollars going toward our operating budget to help make sure programs like All Things Considered and Marketplace, just for example, are there for you. 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
1: And thank you for joining us on KVCR for KVC Arts, arts and entertainment, as well as the people and places providing it. I'm David Fleming, welcoming back Jonathan Courant to talk about a release which came out in the fall of 2025, a wonderful live release recorded in concert to be put out as a live album. First, though, a single which timed out just right for this edition of KVC Arts.

0: like to go into this talking about my mother's eyes, as the first broadcast of this will indeed fall on Mother's Day. A nice coincidence there. Now, did you put this out Mother's Day? Was it last year or the year before?
1: I think it was last year.
0: One of the things I love about your releases, Jonathan, is that there have been quite a few cases of my only then realizing one song or another even had lyrics. You know, so sometimes it's a case of a song being done as an instrumental. Sometimes it's a tune, which originally was an instrumental, but then along comes John Hendricks or somebody to make it a song. My Mother's Eyes, do you happen to know which way it came out first? I mean, I suspect the lyrical version for various reasons.
1: I think it had lyrics first, and I think Frankie Valli had a lot of success with it. Then people like Ella Fitzgerald and Etta Jones and different vocalists. I have a beautiful mother.
2: Hi, Nancy.
1: Yes, right. And I have a lot of beautiful family members and also friends that are not related, but beautiful women figures that have been very supportive through my life. And I also have a lot of mothers in my audience. So I've always loved the tune, and I just wanted to do it to not only recognize the extraordinary mother I've been given, but all the mothers that have come through my path and been very supportive.
0: Oh, that's beautiful. I felt like there had to have been a lyrical version first, because the one that I was most intimately familiar, the Sonny Stitt version, do you by chance know this one? It was the title cut from an early 60s release for him.
1: No, I haven't heard that one.
0: Jonathan, you should track it down. It's an instrumental, but it's one of those ones that I've used in the past to show people how a person will completely shape the notes to really articulate what would be words, or at least the feelings that go with those words. Anyway, My Mother's Eyes, a beautiful, beautiful song, such a torch song in some cases, and in other cases, a beautiful dedication. And that's what we have from you on this one. It's really, really nice, and I always wanted to talk to you about it.

0: With the live in concert release, was this recorded to be an album, or was it just a wonderful night and it happened to be captured? So, hey, let's release it.
1: Well, Joe Alterman and I have worked together on other projects in the past and worked together live. We always have a great time, and we always come off stage just laughing and go on stage laughing. So we were hanging out in a green room after a show once, and he turned to me and said, "We should do a live album. We need to capture this." And we picked the tunes that we've been doing for years together that we both kind of gravitate to. We always nerd out when we're together and share tunes. And some of the songs that are on there have meaning because they've been inspired or given to us kind of by some of our musical heroes. Both Joe and I have been really fortunate to meet and become friends with several of our musical heroes. So there's With These Hands and The Great City. Yeah. We're from Les McCann. That was his greatest mentor and good friend, Joe's.
0: Oh my gosh.
1: And then, yeah, and then I pulled a couple of things that Nancy Wilson and Diane Shore, two ladies that I've had the pleasure of hanging with and getting to know. So it also has some symbolism of some jazz history, but the way it's kind of trickled to us by artists that we look up to and we're able to become friends. Also, there's one that was inspired by Ramsey Lewis.
0: Yes,
1: and
0: yes.
1: Joe got to become very close with Ramsey opened for him on several occasions. And Joe now has Ramsey's grand piano. And I have Diane Shore's grand piano. So it's kind of funny how we both got pianos from our mentors and friends and musical heroes.
0: And you know what? We'll get to the Ramsey Lewis tune after a bit, but I have to say, I like your version better, but we'll get to that better than the Ramsey Lewis version.
1: You.
0: But now, Joe Alterman, he's been with you for various performances, recordings for quite some time. He's one of the pianists on the Eclectic release. I know that he's quite often really a part of the lineup, depending on where you play, I guess. How far back does that go, you and Joe?
1: I think we first played together in 2012.
0: Okay. A little over a dozen
1: years.
0: And
1: we were both living in New York, and we had a mutual friend, Tony Middleton of the Willows. Then we connected, and we stayed in touch, and yeah.
0: You're in Las Vegas. Has he moved out this way, or is he still in New York, and so you meet up when you're in that region?
1: Joe was born and raised in Atlanta, and he moved back to Atlanta. So he's come out west, or he'll let me know when he's on this side of the country, plenty in advance, and vice versa. So we try to work things out to where we can hang together and make some music together.
0: This may air after your appearance there, but I believe you're going to be, what, in the Birdland or the Vanguard?
1: Birdland Jazz Club on May 10th, which is Mother's Day.
0: Oh, my gosh. Oh, well, even as this airs, that's where you're going to be. Oh, wow. A lot of coincidence happening on this one. It's music from and conversation with Jonathan Courant for this edition of KVC Arts. His most recent release is Jonathan Courant with the Joe Alterman Trio, live in concert. Jonathan always provides a wonderful array of tunes anytime you see him live or on any and all of his discs. Some jazz staples, some 70s pop radio hits reimagined for jazz, and some which come from the movies, and sometimes not the most serious of movies.
2: One, two, three.

0: got a world that's great.
1: This disc opens with, we've got a world that swings. Okay, I laughed about this, as I said, because I take this so much more seriously coming from you rather than Jerry Lewis. high compliment there, Jerry.
2: But it's such a great tune, though. The movie is pretty quirky, and it's fun, but the tune really, it's exactly what it says. We've got a world that swings.
1: Yep, and it's a fun one, and I have to say, well, we could have gotten the Jerry Lewis that sort of, I don't know, you know, that kind of character, cartoony kind of voice. In this case, I always thought it was pretty much an impersonation of Sinatra or something like that, his take on it. But I really like that one, and especially your take on it. Maybe I'll stop laughing about this by the time I get done talking about it. I would guess that it's not the actual opener to the show, but it sets the stage quite nicely to open the disc. It lets us know what's ahead of us. It's a fun tune. It's upbeat. It's a swing to it. It's something that everybody can go into. And so my question, I guess, is not so much, okay, was this really the opener to the show, but sequencing of the album, much like studio recordings, where you listened, felt it, and then put it in one place or another on the release. Or were any of these truly how they appeared on the set list that night?
2: The whole record is exactly the set list.
1: Oh, whoa, as it was. So you truly open with We've Got a World That Swings and close with Tall Hope?
2: Yes. I thought that We've Got a World That Swings is exactly, you know, setting the stage. Just a fun, swing, lighthearted tune. Nutty Professor. But then the Tall Hope, I wanted to close the show with that because it leaves the listener with a hopeful message. So those were the bookends there.
1: And you are so tall yourself. I listen to you and you're my height, but every time I've been around you, I get up next to you and we go in for a picture and I'm a full head or so shorter than you. Okay, well, that has nothing to do with your music, but I'm going to stay here because I got to laugh. So you putting this together, you are not only putting together a set list, but you are putting together what you wanted to be the album, how you wanted the album to flow. And I suppose a lot of that is very much an identical process, wouldn't it be? And actually, I'd love to hear about this. Assembling CDs, I would think that's much like, if not exactly like, putting together a set list for a performance. You got upbeat, okay, ballad. There's a pattern to it, of course, going along with the feeling of what's happening in the audience.
2: Yeah, you definitely want to flow, especially in live performance. You want it to, you know, have a lift, then maybe bring them down, then maybe take them over here, then move them over here, you know. But the live record, I wanted it to have that feeling. So with a studio album, you know, you still also want it to flow, in my opinion. But you can do a whole album of ballads or a whole album of one Latin groove or whatever, because I think that when you're, you know, chilling at home or driving down the road, you don't necessarily need that spontaneity and that action to be happening right before your eyes and ears.
1: That makes wonderful sense. You may just be in the mood for ballads, and then there's some albums that are put out there like that. It's just nothing but the ballads.
3: We got a world that swings.
1: It's music from Jonathan Karat's 2025 release, which was a concert assembled and performed to be a live release. 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
1: Back now with KVC Arts, I'm David Fleming. On this edition of the program, I'm speaking with Jonathan Courant about the 2025 release Jonathan Courant with the Joe Alterman Trio live in concert. A great selection of tunes for this concert release, and some which are really suited quite well for the storytelling aspect to Jonathan singing.

0: falling into that Sunday, that summer.
1: The first time you and I spoke, Jonathan, I made a statement about really preferring your version of, I think it was Drinking Again, over Sinatra's take. And I feel like I mentioned that I felt with you it was much more believable and genuine. Now, that said, I feel much the same way with your take on That Sunday, That Summer. So much like Sinatra, Nat King Cole seems to be performing this song as opposed to really feeling it and really taking us inside his emotions. And this is what we get from you. And that's something that I appreciate so much. I think last time we spoke, I was so into the storytelling aspect of your delivery. And that's just really what I love every single time, the way we get this from you. Are you really deeply, deeply internalizing lyrics as you state them? Or maybe that's happened so much that by the time you're giving us the performance, that's just what's happening? Or do you try to really put yourself in the moment each time? It's an actor's
2: question. No, I really try. I try to put myself in the moment. You know, sometimes you fail there. And thank you for that huge compliment. Mm-hmm. Thank you very much. You know, I'm really trying to focus in on the words, on the lyrics, and hopefully paint some word pictures to bring people to a nostalgic place or to, you know, a memory or maybe looking forward towards something that they have coming up. You know, I really want to take you somewhere. So I really strive at doing that. And hopefully when I do it right, it works.
1: It works wonderfully with, you know, whether it's in person, when I've seen you in concert. It's only been a couple of times so far, but there will be hopefully many, many more future times. But listening to your discs as well, you've been branded a storyteller along with being a wonderful vocalist. And I think that really says something really wonderful for a singer to have them actually tell people, stating the lyrics. It's a nice way of saying that as opposed to singing the lyrics. You're actually saying something, this internalized sort of thing. And it's just something that I appreciate for you. Yeah.
2: Thank you. Well, it's a conversation. You know, I'm not up there saying, look at me, or this is all about me. I do want that two-way experience happening between, well, it's more than two ways. It's what's going on with the artist on stage, but also that exchange with the audience. And I do love taking liberties and playing with things and changing melody and playing with time, but I never want to take it so far out to where I just completely lose the meaning and essence of the song, unless it's a song that's just so playful that it's not very deep or doesn't have much of a story and you can just sit there and goof off on it, you know.
1: Sure. As you were saying that, I was really thinking about That Sunday, That Summer, the lyrics within that. Yeah, you're right. You're not just telling somebody your memories. You're maybe even sharing the memory with the person that shared it with you, or you know, whatever the case is. It's really, very much a two-way conversation. Beautifully put there.

0: the East Coast, I got the blues.
1: Okay, my earliest loves in the world of jazz were flute and guitar. And so with that, Wes Montgomery and West Coast Blues is something I've only heard as an instrumental. No matter what the recording or who it was, I've only heard instrumental takes on this. So, Jonathan, just anything about this, your take on it versus what you were inspired by or that which introduced you to it, anything about this tune, really, is just to have it playing in the background, a great, great tune that I was pleased to discover that went more than an instrumental take.
2: But that's a fun one to sing, and it can be very playful. And yes, Wes Montgomery, most people don't know that it has lyrics. I first heard those lyrics from Nancy Wilson.
1: Yeah.
2: I think she introduced them in the early 60s after the song had, of course, already been released as an instrumental. Also, that was kind of a shout-out to Las Vegas because Monk Montgomery, Wes Montgomery's brother, founded the Las Vegas Jazz Society here in Vegas, and Wes used to come in often and meet up with him, and so there was a little history and a little shout-out to the Las Vegas Jazz Society with picking that tune.
1: Okay.
2: Oh, and because of the Nancy relationship.
1: Sure. So this would be one of the tunes that you brought in. You were mentioning Nancy and Diane and just some of your musical heroes. Each of you brought something in. Was this the one from Nancy then for you?
2: Yes, this was one from Nancy.

0: West Coast Blues from Jonathan Courant and the Joe Alterman Trio. I'm David Fleming in conversation with Jonathan for this edition of KVC Arts, speaking about this great 2025 live release. And being from a concert setting, it'll most certainly have some favorites.
1: Do me wrong. Do me right.

0: Now, something else. I count on these from you, Jonathan, and that is it would not be a Jonathan Courant release if it didn't have a James Taylor tune on it. And this is, I love this for a number of reasons. But in this case, it's Don't Let Me Be Lonely Tonight. And this one originally showed up on your release On and On. Have you entertained the possibility of doing an all James Taylor album someday? And cool jazz.
1: Yeah, I have thought about it.
0: Yeah.
1: I have thought about it. I've recorded three of his songs now, this one twice. And Joe Alterman had also recorded Don't Let Me Be Lonely Tonight as an instrumental on one of his albums.
0: Mm.
1: And we always do it together. And over the years, since I recorded it on and On, that album, the arrangement has evolved. I did that as a medium swing on that record. And since then, I now do it as a 12-8. And it's kind of more soulful and maybe more sensual. And maybe that's a better word.
0: Yeah, we'll do.
1: So I wanted to just kind of give it an update with how we've evolved it over the years. And again, this is something that Joe and I connect on.
0: Let me see. So yeah, Don't Let Me Be Lonely Tonight.
1: Your Smiling Face.
0: That's it, Your Smiling
1: Secret
0: Face.
1: Secret of Life.
0: That's it, Secret of Life. That's on the Eclectic release. Okay, that's right. Any that you're toying around with that haven't made it to stage yet that you can let us know. Hey, someday we're going to see that. Fire and Rain, anything is...
1: Well, actually, you know, I love Fire and Rain. I love Steamroller.
0: Oh.
1: So there are a handful of other James Taylor ones I really like.
0: It'll be cool to see this someday, I hope. And if anything else, just on the releases again, it's really cool you speaking about the evolution of it. And so now we got this for those others beyond me who want to compare and contrast this kind of thing. And again, this is just a really, really cool concert setting. Nice again to know that this was put out in the order. I mean, this is the set list. So what we're seeing on the disc is something that you would have gotten if you were there that night at the Smith Center in Las Vegas. By the way, that reminds me, in my car, okay, I'm listening to the disc. When I'm in my office, I put on YouTube, and then I can watch this concert track by track as it appears. Is this live in concert release available on video as well? I mean, Beyonce, a person like me, going through it track by track?
1: It's not available on video, but on YouTube it is. I mean, if you want to watch it there.
0: Okay, you can watch it in its entirety rather than, like with me, I'm seeing the list, but like it's the album, so it's just track by track. Can a person click play and then kick back for, I don't know, 48 minutes or whatever it is?
1: No, you can't watch the whole entirety, but side note here. Most of the time when you do a live album, you know, you do 2 to 4 concerts and then you pick the best takes from all the tracks.
0: Yeah.
1: We did this all in one set.
0: Oh.
1: And the only song we had to restart was your song.

0: With these hands, you mentioned Les McCann earlier, and this is one of Joe Alderman's heroes. This was one of the people that really spoke to him early on. And this was the tune, With These Hands, that I was first introduced to the song through Les McCann. I found it really funny later in life to find that it had been used on Edward Scissorhands. Just, it was funny. I think I found it later on a Joe Sample release. But now, it wasn't until getting ready for this interview that I realized just how many people have covered this. This is one that Joe Alterman then brought to the table for an idea to be on this part of the set list, as opposed to you saying it. I mean, this came together. It was very much a cooperative effort, right?
1: Right. We were sending songs back and forth and narrowing down the choice. But yes, this is something that we did for Les, and I first heard it through Les too, but I think Tom Jones had the hit on it, if I'm not mistaken. The night we did the show, Les had passed away just a couple months before, so this song really was a nice tribute, and Joe spoke beautifully about Les and their relationship before we did this one.
0: Oh, wow. Just really, really cool. It's touching to see this song, especially this song, I should say. Touching to see a Les McCann tune. And I did want to know if it was Les's version that first came to you, and so I appreciate you hearing that as well. Stylistically, this is just a wonderful approach with this one. For this edition of KVC Arts, it's been music from and conversation with Jonathan Courant. The main focus was on the 2025 release Jonathan Courant with the Joe Alderman Trio live in concert. That's available at jonathancourant.com and many online music services. You can follow Jonathan on Facebook, Instagram, X, and TikTok, or again, jonathancourant.com. And we'll have more with Jonathan on the next KVC Arts, exploring this wonderful release. And with that, we wrap up another edition of KVC Arts. Thanks again to Jonathan Courant. And here at KVCR, thanks to Rick Dulock, Sandy Hodela, Jessica Greenwell, and Sharina Wad. Many past shows can be found through Spotify, iTunes, NPR One, or many other podcast sites, and more still can be found at kvcr.org/arts. I'm David Fleming. 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
2: 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It'll be partly cloudy with patchy fog overnight going into the morning with inland valley lows in the lower 50s. I'm David Fleming with this KVCR weather update. Again, partly cloudy with some patchy fog tomorrow morning, then becoming sunny once again, and the highs returning to the low 80s. 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
3: Today, we're going to tell a story. It involves some music from Ecuador. And it came from a box inside of a closet that once belonged to a man who used to run a record label who passed away a couple of years ago. The box of tapes was found by the man's grandson, and that is what brings us to this music today. Quiero

0: We're listening to the music that was recorded for the Caifé record label in the late 1950s and early 1960s from Ecuador. Daniel Lofredo is the man's grandson, and he joins us from his home studio in Quito, Ecuador. Daniel, thank you for joining us.
1: Thank you, Felix. Thank you for having me.
0: Okay, now before we get to your grandfather's story and that box of tapes, who are we listening to right now? What is this music?
1: Well, this song is really interesting because it's a great example of the mix, the particular mix that embodies Ecuadorian culture. We have an ancient song that's basically a person describing how they want to be buried, and they want to be buried like their ancestors, and their ancestors were buried in mud vases. However, the instrumentation and the vocals are like a Baroque quartet, you know, a very European quartet. Yet the rhythm is one of the most ancient local forms, which is the danzante. It's a very ritual musical form designed for special spiritual situations, you know. So I think this song is very, very specific to Ecuadorian music, and it embodies the whole situation that we have.

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1: Nal Ecuatoriana, which was a genre, it basically means Ecuadorian national music, which emerged in the late 1800s, and it was right at the time where recordings first started to happen, and it was a very particular time in our history where there was all this nation building going on, and there was this big fusion movement between European forms and mestizo forms and indigenous forms of music that just came together in a beautiful way at the beginning of the 20th century. Carlos Rota, my grandfather, he saw the value in this and also had access to the technology to record it. In the 50s, he took on this enterprise of recording these musical forms, which were in a way starting to fade away, and they were, you know, being overshadowed by salsa and cha-cha-cha and cumbia. This label was basically around for 10 years, and it did a really good job at showing this particular music in this particular ensembles. The way that the music is played in the label's tapes, it's old, you know, like the ensembles have really changed in many different ways, and we have a lot of these songs survive, however they don't survive in the same way, and so the view that it gives us of the past is really interesting.
2: Let's talk about you finding this box of masters in his house. How did that happen, and what did you discover?
1: Well, the tapes were stored in his office, and his office was on the 8th floor of a building, and he had covered them with newspaper over 45 years, and they were literally buried under a ton, and by ton I mean 1,000 kilograms. My mother knew they were there because these tapes were important to my grandfather, but I had no idea the extent of the material that we were going to find. There's around 500 tapes, boxes upon boxes upon boxes of tape, all analog, reel to reel, beautiful old tape, and miraculously preserved by the newspaper. You know, the newspaper actually ended up keeping the tapes in really good shape.
2: Before we ask you about what you did with the tapes once you found them, let's hear some more music. What's the next track we're going to hear?
1: The next track is by Duo Benitez y Valencia, which later on became one of Ecuador's most emblematic musical duos. These two guys are legends, but they're really young in this recording, and the song is called Cansados Pies. It was one of the first songs that just really, really, really got me, and it was a song I had never heard. It's a tonada, which is a kind of like a waltz, like Baroque waltz musical form, and it's an extremely sad song, but at the same time it's like really sublime and joyous, which is a very characteristic of our music. It's all about death, suffering, you could say samsara, you know, it's this story of adversity and resilience. That's like really, really embedded in our music.

Tired Feet, essentially, is the name of the song, Cansados Pies. It's this person asking his feet where they're taking this tired body. And the question he asks after is to a prison, perhaps, a una prisión tal vez, or to the land of oblivion, o la tierra del olvido. So, like, the actual content is so sad, but, you know, the actual feeling that the song transmits is really sublime. You know, it's like this brevity of life and eternity and something to hope for, you know.

0: We're talking to Daniel Lofredo from his home studio in Quito, Ecuador, and he's telling us about the story of a box of tapes that he discovered in his grandfather's closet from a record label that his grandfather ran in the early 1960s. And Daniel, I think we need to move it up to today because we have to say that you are also in the music business right now. Tell us about what it is that you do.
1: Well, I'm a music producer. I make electronic music without computers, essentially. That's what I do. And finding this analog technology was just kind of a beautiful treasure for me because I had been working with sampling tape before for a while. However, none of that tape that I had found was actually connected to me in any way. And then here I found a box of 500 tapes that were just really connected to my life and my story and my world in a way. So musically, I combine the electronic tools and the sampling and synthesizers and processing of all kinds with melodic and rhythmic structures from around here. That's been my project for about 3 years. Basically, transposing our local culture from the past into this retrofuturist abstract world that is my personal music, you know. So these tapes really inform my process in a lot of ways. So music is my profession, and this find was just right up my alley in many ways.
0: It's almost like this music allows you and everyone else to put the culture and the history under a microscope, to be able to see and hear the different strands and the different cultural influences that come throughout the history.
1: Yeah, absolutely. You know, with music, you're always in this conversation between time, you know, and like when we're listening to this music that was made by the musicians who were here before us, we get to understand each other and literally talk and see not only what was happening then, but how that affects and relates to what's happening now, you know, and how that changes the role of the musician in our culture.
0: Let's put our lab coats on again and look under the microscope. Why don't you select another song for us to hear right now?
1: Okay, this next song is one of my absolute favorites. It's called Huasca de Coral. It's a very, very old indigenous song. The name means like a whip of corals, and it's sung by Biluca y Los Caníbales, which was this band with a Brazilian traveler who became a really important part of the label and the label's own band. It's a San Juanito, which is one of the most local musical forms, and it has a rondador, this pan flute. But the most interesting part is the melody. The lead melody is played on the orange leaf, and that is combined with a Baroque ensemble. Well, just the combination is so unlikely and so unique. It's definitely a beautiful song.

0: music from the early 1960s from Ecuador. We're on the line with Daniel Lofredo, who's talking to us from Quito, Ecuador. Daniel, have you had a chance to meet any of the musicians that were featured on any of the tapes that you discovered?
1: Yes, actually, I've met a couple of people involved in the recording. Specifically, I met Segundo Bautista, which was a musician who kind of got started playing in the house band and singing for the house band. He was a blind musician, a blind singer, pianist, and guitarist, and was really good with the bandola, which was is a local instrument also. And I met him. I went to his house, and it was really fun to see him. He's in his 80s now, and he's just he was really happy to receive us. But in a lot of ways, so many things had happened in his life since that time that it was really hard to paint a picture of what it was like, you know. But the band Los Barrieros, which was another name for the house band, or a specific arrangement of band members from the house band, later became a famous Ecuadorian band, and he was the lead singer. He was a total rock star, you know. He was had a hairstyle like Elvis, you know, and then bell bottoms, all this stuff, and then his really really dark glasses. It was just, you know, really styling, really a beautiful person. We got to go see him play at his house. It was great.

0: Danielle, the discovery of these tapes all of a sudden threw you into the role of music archive detective, right?
1: Yeah, it's actually a really, really amazing process, digging up and putting the pieces together. There's so many unlabeled tapes, and you just don't know what you're going to get. And so it's forensics in a way. It's really engaging, but it's also really, really hard work. You go out in search of clues, and sometimes you find them, sometimes you don't.
0: How many tapes did you find in that box in your grandfather's house? And how many have you been able to digitize so far? And what the future looked like for the rest of the tapes in the box?
1: There was around 400, in between 400 and 500 tapes. So I've digitized about 100 of them. In high quality. It's a long process, and I prefer to take it slowly. The goal is to digitize everything and make a high quality digital archive to preserve this and to diffuse this around and spread it, because it's extremely interesting stuff, and it's not just a beautiful thing. I think it's really important for our societies and our cultures in South America, and to resist the urge to just become consumers of mainstream mass culture produced in other countries, you know. And I think to understand our own culture is to understand ourselves, and it's to re-fertilize our ground, you know, and make our ground fertile for future creation and future music, and to maintain that essence that is ours and to appreciate it, because, you know, we are where we live in so many ways. And if we forget who we were, you know, we become lost cultures.

0: Okay, Danielle, it's time for some more music. What are we going to hear next?
1: The next song is by Conjunto Caife, which is the house band. It's called Vaca Lechera, and it's a tonada, which is a genre very related to the waltz, but also connected to the three-count rhythms that were local. It's really a lovely arrangement. It has like a sort of a conversation between a rondador, which is the pan flute, and the harp, and it's a Baroque ensemble with the local music again. And it's really kind of fun how the instruments go back and forth, trading turns with the melody and the shifts of the harmonic shifts and all this.

I also found this this jingle. What's really beautiful about this is this is the song that they sent to all the radio stations to advertise the record label after their music was played. It kind of shows you what was going on in the rest of the world at the time and the aesthetic that was happening elsewhere. It's kind of like the pop aesthetic of the time. And it's just really funny, and it just cheers me up.

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1: Caipe.
0: Triunfa en el sur.
1: Caipe.
0: El sello Caipe universal.
2: So knowing what you know about the contemporary music scene in Ecuador, and then having heard all of this music, what do you think this music that you found, what does it say about the culture and the history of your country?
3: The biggest thing it tells us is that we're a mixed culture. And I think in a lot of ways, South America is kind of at the vanguard of mestizaje, of mixing, of cultural mixing. We are an extremely mixed continent, and we've been this way for hundreds of years. And what's really interesting about Ecuadorian music is that it's always been this blend between the local indigenous ideas and sounds, and the ideas and the sounds of people who came here from other places. And so, you know, I'm a mixed person also. I'm culturally and racially mixed, and I have all these influences from Europe and these local influences too. My life here, you know, and my involvement in this world, and then I'm also bilingual. You know, I have all these things going on, but I'm also Ecuadorian. You know, and so in my personal music, I've realized that bringing in what you have learned in the world and combining it with what's here is one of the most, it's this dialogue that has been happening in Ecuadorian music for 400 years.
2: Daniel Lofredo Rota, thank you so much for taking the time and sharing this music with us and taking your time to set up your studio to talk to us here in the U.S.
3: Thank you, Felix.
2: And of course, we have to thank your grandfather, Carlos Rota, for being so dedicated to documenting your country's musical history. We only played a handful of the songs that you shared with us so far. So what we're going to do is we're going to put all of the music that you sent to us on our website at npr.org/altlatino so people can click on the music and hear the songs in their entirety, as well as the songs we didn't get to today. And we want to remind people that they can also find us on Facebook and Twitter. We'll have the show posted there, and we'd love to hear what you think of the music that you hear coming from Ecuador from the early 1960s and late 1950s. Daniel Lofredo, thank you again for bringing the music. And which song should we end with?
3: The last song is El Capariche, which is played in this case by Duo Benitez Valencia once again. And what's cool about this track is the marching band ensemble. It's very common these days to hear our national, our old music in marching bands, you know. And they go out to the parties and they play, and it's just amazing. And this is kind of a combination between that marching band and this more, you know, chamber, like quintet style of music. And it's also a very hopeful song, again, an albazo. And it's about love. However, you know, it starts off all joyous, and it takes very little time for an Ecuadorian song to go from, you know, absolute joy to like suffering and martyrdom and all these like, you know, self-flagellating sort of ideas. And this song has them both really strong.

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Be sure to tune in next week for an all-new show. I'm Felix Contreras. See you then.

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1: And the instructor said, your parachute should open. 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If that does not open, you will plunge to your death in 11 seconds.
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4: President Trump arrives in Beijing on Wednesday, meeting with China's president about the trade war and more. I'm Steve Inskeep. We're hosting the program from Beijing this week. And here's a big question. Can a U.S. company replace the rare earth minerals that China cut off? On the next Morning Edition from NPR News.
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6: Climate change is causing sea levels to rise around the globe, but not at the same rate everywhere. In fact, in some places, sea levels are actually going down. Crowd Science listener Alison wants to know how that can be. Wouldn't more water in one place soon level out equally across the Earth? I'm Anand Jagatia, and this week on Crowd Science, I'm in the Philippines to find out why sea levels there are rising much faster than the global average. That's coming up after the news.
7: BBC News with Janet Jalil. President Trump is travelling to Beijing on the first trip to China by a US leader in nearly a decade. His talks with his Chinese counterpart, Xi Jinping, are likely to focus on Iran, Taiwan, and trade tensions between the two superpowers. Mr. Trump has described some U.S. media reporting on Iran as, quote, virtual treason. His social media post came after the New York Times reported that the Trump administration's portrayal of a shattered Iranian military was at odds with what U.S. intelligence agencies were saying behind closed doors. The British Prime Minister Keir Starmer has defied calls to resign as he battles to retain his job in the face of growing dissent within the governing Labour Party. The Prime Minister has received support from his deputy, David Lammy. The chief executive of OpenAI, Sam Altman, has told a court in California that he was increasingly unsettled by Elon Musk's demands for control of the company. He also denied Mr. Musk's claim that he broke an agreement to keep it as a non-profit. Britain says 10 more people who may have been exposed to the Hanta virus will be flown to the UK to complete their self-isolation. All 10 are from the Atlantic islands of St. Helena and Ascension. None have shown symptoms. Tens of thousands of Argentinians have marched in Buenos Aires and other cities to protest about budget cuts to universities. Students, teachers, and opposition leaders took part. Israel has qualified for the final of this year's Eurovision Song Contest in Vienna. Chants of Stop the Genocide could be heard as the Israeli singer Noam Beitan sang in the first semi-final. At this year's Cannes Film Festival, the director of The Lord of the Rings, Peter Jackson, has been honoured with a Lifetime Achievement Award. BBC News.
6: Hello and welcome to Crowd Science from the BBC World Service, the show that's powered by your curiosity. I'm Anand Jagatia, and our question this week was sent to us from a beach in Australia.
8: Hi there, it's Alison here from Sydney, Australia. Today, I'm down at Cronulla, which is one of Sydney's southern beaches. It's a scorching hot day, the sky is blue, the surf is up, and I'm just one of many people down here today taking a dip in the ocean to cool off. Recently, I heard a report about oceans which said that nations in the Pacific are experiencing sea level rise at a faster rate than the global average. But to me, that doesn't make sense. How can there be a global average? Surely, all the oceans of the world are really just one big ocean. So how can parts of it be rising faster than other parts? So there you go, Crowd Science. Can you please explain how it's possible for sea levels to be rising at different rates in different locations around the world?
6: Thanks, Alison. I have to say I'm kind of stumped by your question. Surely you're right, and all the oceans are constantly sloshing into each other, so that any sea level rise in one part of the world soon balances out to the rest. To understand what's going on, first let's cover some basics. What's actually causing sea level rise?
9: So there are two key factors that drive sea level rise.
6: This is Jonathan Bamber, Professor of Earth Observation and Glaciology at the University of Bristol in the UK.
9: So thermal expansion of the oceans, as they warm, they expand, and that's about half of present day sea level rise. And the other half is due to changes in mass of the oceans. And that is almost entirely driven by melting of glaciers and the ice sheets that cover Greenland and Antarctica.
6: And so how much of the world's water is actually locked up in the ice caps and in glaciers?
9: So the ice sheet covering Antarctica in particular is huge. I mean, Antarctica itself is 1.5 times the area of Australia. It's a huge continent, and it's almost entirely covered by ice. And so if you take Antarctica and Greenland together, that is somewhere around 80% of the entire freshwater supply of the planet is just locked up in those two ice sheets. If you melted Antarctica and Greenland tomorrow, you would raise global sea level by about 65 meters.
6: Whoa. I mean, that's a terrifying fact.
9: That's the potential. Nobody is suggesting that those ice sheets are going to sort of dump all that ice into the oceans anytime soon. But if we look at, in particular, the satellite record, we see a general increase in mass loss from both ice sheets.
6: We'll be hearing more from Jonathan later. To answer Alison's question, we've travelled to a country in the Pacific, which is the part of the world that inspired her to get in touch. It's a place where sea levels are rising much faster than the global average, the island nation of the Philippines. Our first stop is a place called El Nido. It's a quiet tropical paradise famous for its coral reefs and pristine beaches. These are particularly beautiful, with white sand, sapphire waters, and lush green cliffs rising up along the coastline.
10: So we've just driven to the beach in El Nido, the shoreline, and there are huge cliffs and mountains surrounding us and boats everywhere. It feels like paradise, really, but for the people that are living here, it maybe isn't, because just a few metres away from the shoreline, there are lots of buildings, houses, you know, hotels, restaurants, and the sea, as we can see, is pretty close. It's getting closer.
6: As we walk along the seafront, past a few bars, it's not long before we see a couple of small boats beached on the sand. One of the owners is Rami Rodriguez, who runs boat tours of the surrounding islands.
11: I've been here for 11 years, and every day I see the water sea level changes. Now it's coming closer to our homes, just like last year. When it's low tide, the water goes further away from our homes, but when it's high tide, it comes closer here.
10: Is the water reaching your house?
11: Yes, there are months, like last December, the water reached our house. We used to live here at this place, but we were told we need to move further away because the water is reaching our home. But there will come a time that we also need to move again because the water is coming really closer to our homes.
6: We walk further along the beach, past a couple of bars and houses, to a small beachfront massage parlour. Its owners, Christy and Jenny, are sheltering inside from the heat of the sun.
11: If the water comes here inside our business, then we have no choice but to close the business because we have no other space to go. We have no other place to build our structure, our business. So we might close if it ever comes a time that water will enter our business.
10: Do you worry about the future?
11: Definitely, we are afraid. There's fear in us because we will lose our job, not just for one day, for 2 days. It might be for months. Not only that we'll lose our jobs, but the things here, our equipment here will be damaged. So everything will be very difficult for us if ever water comes here inside our business.
6: Visiting El Nido, I can see for myself how quickly sea level rise is happening and how much it's affecting the people who live here. But how fast exactly? And how does that compare to the rest of the Philippines and the rest of the world? To learn more, we make our way to the University of the Philippines in Manila to meet someone who can explain the science behind rising sea levels.
12: I am Charina Lynn Repolo. I am an assistant professor and I am an expert on physical oceanography. But currently, I'm also sitting or serving as the deputy director for research and development of the Marine Science Institute.
10: The Philippines is a country with over 7,000 islands and a huge amount of coastline. Does that mean that sea level rise is a particular worry for a country like the Philippines?
12: Yeah, so sea level rise is very important because as an archipelago, we have a lot of islands and that translates to a very long coastline. And most of our coastal communities live along these coastlines, low-lying coastal areas that really are significantly affected by even small changes in sea level.
10: We've been traveling around the Philippines and we went to a place called El Nido, and there the sea levels are rising. We spoke to local people about how it's affecting them. Do you have any figures for what the numbers are?
12: So El Nido has a sea level rise of about 9 millimeters per year, and in comparison to Metro Manila, which is about 13.13 millimeters per year. And for a context, if you compare it to the global sea level rise is about 3 to 4 millimeters per year. So those areas are experiencing like 3 to 4 times increase compared to the global sea level rise that we have.
6: So it's not just that the Philippines is experiencing sea level rise well above the global average. Even within the Philippines, there's variation. The seas around Manila are rising even more quickly than those around El Nido. But how do oceanographers like Charina actually measure that?
12: So a tide gauge is like, you know, it's an instrument that you install near the water. So it measures the variability of sea level. So it has like, you know, a floater. And then once it moves up and down, it measures the height. And then you can have the sea level as time goes by.
10: In El Nido, we spoke to some people who have buildings or businesses or homes on the seafront, and they have had to move their homes back a few meters away from the sea. And that's challenging enough, I think, dealing with people in a place like that. But in somewhere like Manila, which is a huge city with millions of residents and, you know, lots of buildings, that's going to be a huge challenge, right? Getting just moving further back into the...
12: There's no more space. There's no more space moving back. I think the best way to address is to like adapt. Move all your establishment away from the coastal areas.
6: Manila is one of the world's largest and most densely populated cities. And it's very low-lying, with some areas only just above or even below sea level. Which means that any increases are keenly felt by the millions of people who call this place home. Charina is keen to introduce us to a place that's doing work across the Philippines to protect people from the effects of climate change, the Oscar M. Lopez Center.
13: Hi, sir. Hi, Dr. Vasco. I'm Anand.
14: Anand, yeah.
6: We've come to meet the center's executive director, Dr. Riddell Lasco, a climate scientist and an author of several reports of the Intergovernmental Panel on Climate Change. He told us how their work is trying to help people in the country become more resilient to sea level change.
15: A key to this is early warning. So we have beefed up our Met office with newer equipment and more people, more training, more expertise. And part of our effort is to model what's happening with our seas and the rising sea levels. And we translate these models into tools that people can use. We call it scenarios. And this is a web-based tool, and people can see what could happen to their cities when sea level rises, and therefore see the risk, the vulnerabilities, and the exposure that they will be subjected to with sea level rise.
10: Thinking about the future can be scary in the times that we live in, even though we maybe have no choice but to face the reality that we're in. I'm just wondering, on a human level, does this stuff keep you up at night?
15: It's kind of half full, half empty glass for me. I've seen the change over the past 25, 30 years. People are more aware. But at the same time, the reality is we're not doing enough. There's a window, it's fast closing, but still open if we do something now. But sadly, I don't see that kind of political commitment at the international level to really slow down the emissions of greenhouse gases. But we must not give up because change is possible. I have seen it. But at the same time, I am realistic enough to recognize that change may take time. But for the younger people who may be listening out there, don't give up. Keep on pushing, and I think change could happen sooner than later.
6: Listener Alison got in touch because she heard that sea levels are rising faster for Pacific countries than the world average. So far, we've learned how hotter temperatures are driving this change. We've seen that in Manila, sea levels are rising at almost four times the global rate, and that even across the Philippines, there's huge variation. But to tackle this question, we didn't just want to speak to scientists. We wanted to meet people who are living with the reality of rising oceans. And we'll be hearing more from them next. You're listening to Crowd Science from the BBC World Service, the show that rises to the challenge of answering your science questions week in, week out. I'm Anand Chakatia, and in this episode, we're exploring how sea levels can be rising at different rates around the world. Surely the oceans all flow into each other, so there's only one sea level. Even though that sounds like a reasonable theory, we've seen it isn't the case. And in places like Manila, sea level rise is happening alarmingly quickly. To see the impact of this change for ourselves, we're heading across the city to a part of town near the waterfront called Parola Compound. It's an area with high levels of poverty, where recent floods have been particularly damaging. This part of Manila has always been prone to flooding, but with climate change, it's becoming more frequent and more severe. We meet 44-year-old Robert Gonyo, who was born here and has felt the worsening impacts of sea level rise.
14: How have you been affected by the sea level rises in the last 5 or 10 years?
16: Matas ang tubig pag may bagyo.
17: During typhoons, water really rises here, but even there's no typhoon at night. When the water level rises, when it's high tide, it reaches our home. The water goes up to my knee inside our house.
14: Does that cause a lot of damage to your house, to your property?
17: Yes, my house has been damaged 3 times now and it's being washed away by the seawater.
14: That sounds hard. Has it been difficult for you?
17: It's really difficult because I still need to pay for the water and electricity bills and I'm just a tricycle driver here.
14: So you grew up here, you've lived here for 44 years. Have you noticed the problem getting worse since you were a child? When you were a child, was the problem bad?
17: When I was a kid, when there's typhoon, water really reaches our house. But what I've observed is that as I grew up, even there's no typhoon or there's no heavy rain, water really rises through the years and it really reaches our homes.
6: Sea level rise is part of the grim reality of climate change for many people living in Manila. Even the Coast Guard have had to move offices here because of flooding. So how can the Philippines be facing faster sea level rises than the global average? Back at the University of the Philippines, Chirina has an answer.
12: So there are places where sea level is rising and some are falling, and it's because of the geographic setting of the Philippines. Philippines is highly tectonic, so our islands are moving. So if you have like a sinking land, then it will enhance the sea level rise. And if you have like uplifting islands, then it will like cancel out the sea level rise. So that's very important.
14: Okay, so maybe a way to think about it is that even though possibly the oceans are flowing into each other, mm-hmm. at any one piece of coastline, what's happening to the land itself is also going to change
12: yes.
14: how the rising seas will balance out.
12: Yes, that's why we don't rely much on the global average of the mean sea level rise.
14: So does that mean that there could be some places where, even though globally the seas are rising, actually in some places sea levels will be falling?
12: Yes. So there are areas that we measured from tide gauges that also falling because of that. We also have very urban areas wherein there's a lot of groundwater extraction, and that also contribute to the falling of the land, the vertical motion of the land that enhance the sea level rise. So if you extract a lot of groundwater, so you're removing water excessively from the land, and that way, because there's no more water underneath, so that land will tend to subside.
6: So there you go, Alison. Sea level rise isn't just about the sea. It's also about what's happening on land. In places where the land is sinking, sea level rise will be accentuated. This is especially true in places like Manila, where groundwater has been removed, which also causes the earth to sink down. But is that the whole story? Do the oceans themselves also behave differently in different locations on Earth? Well, it turns out they do, as oceanographer Jonathan Bamba, who we heard from earlier, explains.
9: One of the things that is important to distinguish is the difference between what's called relative sea level rise and absolute sea level rise. Now, relative sea level is, if you're at the coast, it's the change in the water level with respect to the land. And that can change because of changes in land elevation, primarily actually land subsidence, as we extract groundwater, the land drops. And so you can have no change in the absolute sea level, you know, no thermal expansion, no increase in mass. And you can get a change in the relative sea level if the land is sinking. So that would appear like sea level is, or well, it would be sea level is going up at the coast simply because the land is going down.
6: Okay, so that's one aspect of sea level rise, is talking about relative sea level change to land. And then is there a sort of way of just measuring just the sea level, just in an absolute sense as well?
9: So that's the other way of framing the sea level problem, which we call absolute sea level. And that is typically measured by satellites. And that absolute sea level is literally just the change in volume of the oceans and the change in mass of the oceans with respect to some reference surface. And what I mean by that, that is some fixed artificial surface.
6: So it's almost like you've got a kind of virtual measuring ruler. Imagine always sort of sticking a ruler that you might see at a swimming pool sort of in the middle of the ocean, and it's sort of fixed rather than it's on the land and the land is sort of going up and down and then giving you changes in a relative way.
9: Exactly. What you have to think about with this ruler is that it's sort of fixed in a sense with respect to space, you know, with respect to the center of gravity or center of mass of the Earth. So it doesn't move in a virtual sense in space. Whereas if you had a ruler that was at the coast, for example, like a tide gauge, which is exactly what a tide gauge is, it's going up and down because the land is going up and down at that site.
6: Using this way of measuring sea level, which ignores the effect of land movement, reveals that the oceans are rising at different rates across the planet. And amazingly, part of the reason for that is gravity.
9: If you melt ice over Greenland and Antarctica, which is what is happening right now, and you stick it in the oceans, you actually change the gravity field of the Earth. That is the strength of gravity at different locations on the surface of the Earth. The gravity field is a function of how much mass there is in any one place. So, for example, if you fly over Mount Everest, the strength of gravity increases because you've got this huge piece of rock there. It's exactly the same with ice. And when you melt that ice and you put it in the oceans, you're spreading that mass over the whole of the oceans. And so what happens is, in Greenland, and this is what's happening right now, the gravity field gets a bit weaker because the amount of mass over Greenland is going down. And what that means is the sea level around Greenland is actually going down because of the change in gravity due to that effect.
6: I understand what you're saying. So the gravity is caused by the amount of matter, right? But then how does gravity sort of affect the sea level in one place? Like, why would sea levels be higher if there was like more matter in one place that was ice and now it's no longer there?
9: Well, that's because in the absence of tides and other effects like ocean circulation and currents, the surface of the ocean follows the gravity field of the Earth. So it's not completely flat. It's following the undulations in the large scale variation in gravity of the Earth. And so if the gravity field over Greenland gets weaker as the ice melts, which is what happens, then the water is pulled towards Greenland a little bit less. You know, there's less gravitational pull. And as a consequence, it goes down because it's not being pulled towards the land so strongly.
6: That's interesting that you brought up tides there, because we know that because the tides are caused by the gravity of the moon sort of pulling the sea towards it, we know that gravity, even though it feels like it should be a minuscule effect, we know that gravity can have a meaningful effect on the way that oceans move. And so you're basically saying that if you had a big lump of matter, it's sort of pulling water towards it, and therefore the sea level is going to be a bit higher. And then if you get rid of that matter, then that effect is no longer there, and then the sea level is going to drop a little bit.
9: Exactly. And superimposed on that gravitational signal is the signal due to thermal expansion of the oceans. And that varies globally because it depends on how much heat is being absorbed by the oceans in any one location. And that heat is then transported towards the poles by major ocean currents like the Gulf Stream or the North Atlantic Drift. And those currents are transporting large amounts of heat. They might be a little bit warmer than the surrounding ocean, and therefore they're a little bit less dense, and they're actually slightly higher than the surrounding colder water. And so you get these variations due to different amounts of thermal expansion in the oceans.
6: Okay.
9: And so that's a second effect.
6: Yeah, that makes sense as well. So basically, when things get warmer, they expand. So there's more actual energy from the sun going into the water there. And then in the same way as when you run a bath and you have to sort of mix up the hot and the cold, that doesn't happen instantly because the Earth is so big. So the warmer water isn't evenly distributed and the energy from the sun isn't evenly distributed. So you get differences in the expansion.
9: Exactly right.
6: So to bring it back to our listener Alison's question then, what's going to be the biggest factor? And does that vary in different countries?
9: It totally depends on where you are on the planet. So in the tropics and somewhere like the Philippines, a big factor is land subsidence. But also in the Pacific, you have this thermal expansion component, which is much bigger than the global mean. And therefore, it's a kind of really amplified problem and a major problem for these small island states like the Marshall Islands and these Pacific atolls, which are only 1 to 2 meters above sea level currently. And so are really seriously threatened by the amplified sea level rise you see there. You go to other parts of the planet, like the Southern Ocean that surrounds Antarctica, and the thermal expansion component there is below the global mean. So you're not seeing sea level rise rates as high as you are in other areas.
6: So, Alison, to answer your question, the way that our oceans respond to climate change is surprisingly complicated. You might think of the seas like a giant bathtub that fills up evenly if you turn on the taps. But in reality, water isn't uniformly distributed across the planet. Instead, it's being smushed around the Earth by differences in gravity and temperature. So, in an absolute sense, the seas are rising more in some places than others. Separately to that, the way that change is felt in a given place is also affected by land movement, which can exacerbate or counteract what's happening in the ocean. But whatever the root cause, as we've heard throughout this show, the impact of sea level rise is just as devastating. I'll give the last word to Charina in Manila, who told me how she feels about the future, given how quickly the seas are rising there.
12: I think personally, you know, it's so sad that, of course, if you already have like house near the front beach and you want to relocate away from it, it's like it's hard to let go of it. But climate change is real. It's here. It's happening. So to protect life and to protect yourself, you just have to adapt. I think that's the best way moving forward. Adapt and respond to the existing reality of climate change.
6: Thanks, Charina. And thanks, Alison, for getting in touch. Over to you for the credits.
18: 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The question was from me, Alison, at Cronulla Beach here in Sydney, Australia. The producer was Dan Welsh, and the presenter was Anand Jagatia. If you have a science question you'd like the answer to, then please email it to crowdscience@bbc.co.uk. 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
19: Omer Bartov was born on an Israeli kibbutz, served in the Israel Defense Force, grew up committed to Zionist ideals, and is a Holocaust scholar. But Bartov says he cannot support Zionism under Benjamin Netanyahu.
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3: It'll be partly cloudy with patchy fog overnight going into the morning with inland valley lows in the lower 50s. I'm David Fleming with this KVCR weather update. Again, partly cloudy with some patchy fog tomorrow morning, then becoming sunny once again, and the highs returning to the low 80s.
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23: I was working with a personal trainer. I had signed up for a swim class when I saw a local news segment interviewing the owner of the Detroit Fly House Circus. Yes. So I said, ooh.
2: 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True stories told before a live audience. I'm your host, Suzanne Rust. In this hour, high wire moments, circus antics, leaps of faith, and learning to go it alone.
1: I was advised not to take the job. I was told they don't like outsiders. They will not like you. And I thought, well, that's not going to happen. So I start the job and it becomes evident that I'm roundly despised.
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24: Live from NPR News, I'm Giles Snyder. President Trump is on his way to China. He is expected to arrive in Beijing Wednesday. His state visit will be closely watched in the American heartland. NPR's Kirk Sigler reports that farmers are anxious for a finalized trade deal.
25: Joe Vaklovic is a former Chicago Trade Board analyst who hosts the closely followed podcast Standard Grain. He's been skeptical that a solid deal will come out of this summit.
26: Is China really going to buy 25 million metric tons of U.S. soybeans next year, despite the fact that Brazil's got more than ever to export? Chinese demand maybe falling off a little bit. I don't know. It's a hot topic and a good question.
25: A hot topic and stressful time for farmers like Justin Sherlock. He'd rather be talking about what he's putting in the ground this spring, not geopolitics.
27: I think most American farmers right now will tell you that we have to have faith that he gets us a deal, because kind of the only thing we've got left is hope right now.
25: Hope that any trade deal with China includes a firm commitment to buy a lot of soybeans. Kirk Sigler, NPR News, Fargo, North Dakota.
24: Top Pentagon officials have told lawmakers the Iran war has cost $29 billion so far. NPR's Claudia Grossalis reports that some congressional appropriators argue the Trump White House needs to provide a lot more information to defend the war's costs.
28: Pentagon officials said the $29 billion Iran war costment does not include repairs to U.S. facilities attacked during the conflict. The Center for Strategic and International Studies estimate that could add another $4 billion. Defense Secretary Pete Hegseth also told lawmakers a $1.5 trillion Pentagon budget proposal for the next fiscal year will remake the military. But Democrats and some Republicans say they won't be able to sign off on the plan without more information from the Trump White House. The largest defense budget request in history will face challenges drawing support amid fallout from an unpopular war. Claudia DeSalles, NPR News.
24: FBI Director Kash Patel was also on Capitol Hill Tuesday, ostensibly for a budget hearing before a Senate committee. Patel clashed with Maryland Democratic Senator Chris Van Hollen over reporting by The Atlantic magazine about excessive drinking on the job.
29: Director Patel, come on.
0: These are serious allegations that were made against you. They're the allegations in a lawsuit are that false. You filed.
4: You drinking margaritas with a gangbanger is true and on
0: it
4: video.
0: Just goes to show you.
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0: don't,
4: running a $7,000 bar tab at the lobby bar has been filed by your own
0: this
4: office.
0: This goes to show.
4: Drink during the day. That's Chair, you.
0: Mr.
4: This
0: Chairman,
4: is the ultimate example of hypocrisy.
0: Mr. Chairman,
4: I will not be tarnished by baseless allegations
0: let me
4: and fraudulent
0: ask
4: statements from the media.
0: The fact that you mentioned that indicates you don't know what you are talking about.
24: Patel has filed a $250 million

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0: Good morning, I'm Leila Faldin. A small seaside village in Italy is being overrun by peacocks. They moved out of a nearby forest to avoid predators and started perching on rooftops and parked cars. The town is divided. Some are fed up with the mess they're creating and it being woken up by late-night mating calls. Others think they're magical. One resident appointed himself an unofficial peacock ranger, patrolling the streets in a bright orange vest to protect the birds from angry neighbors. It's Morning Edition.
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0: It's Morning Edition from NPR News. I'm Leila Faldin.
9: And I'm Michelle Martin. Good morning. When President Trump negotiates with Iran, he says he thinks only of eliminating Tehran's nuclear weapons capability and, quote, not even a little bit, unquote, about Americans' financial struggles. Americans, though, are giving affordability a lot of thought. Nowhere more than in California, which has had some of the nation's highest gas prices for a while. The average price for a gallon of regular there is more than $6. From member station KQED, Azul Dolman-Ekman reports on how spiraling costs are forcing financial sacrifices.
10: I'm just doing this to get over the bridge so I can go to Costco.
11: It's afternoon rush hour in San Francisco, and Naomi Rodriguez needs gas. The marquee at this gas station reads $6.80 for a gallon of regular.
10: What was it, $17 for 2.5 gallons? Crazy.
11: Rodriguez is in her early 30s, a UC Berkeley student, and works at a social justice nonprofit here in the city. Since leaving campus housing in February, she's been staying with friends in different Bay Area cities and commuting by car to work.
10: Like, I can't even really focus on putting all my money towards getting a place for myself because I spend so much on gas, and not even just gas, just all the car expenses.
11: Besides that, she also says she can't afford to visit her mother in Southern California, who's sick with cancer. And she's cutting out things that help her manage her stress, like the gym and driving to support groups.
10: And I go to school to help people. You know, that's what I want to do, and I can barely help myself with this economy.
11: California's gas is expensive for a few reasons. The state has higher taxes, a requirement for a cleaner burning, more expensive blend of fuel, and there are supply issues. But the war in Iran has sent gas prices soaring to near record levels.
12: I'm just getting this ready because we're going to be dropping this off. This is going to be our first stop.
11: Across the bay in Oakland, Shakina Samaya Thomas is getting ready to run some errands. On today's trip, she's heading to a recycler, Trader Joe's, and later to get gas. She bundles these errands into one to save on costs. She's in her early 60s and says to get to work or medical appointments, she has to drive. She works as a substitute adult educator, and her husband works in security. Last year, combined, they both made just over $34,000.
12: Driving is reserved for getting to and from work and getting our basic needs met. I don't see friends. I don't go out. I don't do social things.
11: And the recent jumps in gas prices have taken a toll.
12: It's a constant calculation trying to manage all this. And yes, it's exhausting. It's emotionally and physically exhausting. And it's not easy on a marriage either, I'm going to tell you that.
11: Later, when she gets gas, she pays $34 for 6 gallons.
12: That's money I don't have for food. That's money I don't have to pay my utility bills. That's money that isn't going to go to savings, isn't going to go to retirement, isn't going to go to the potential of one day maybe being able to take a vacation. You know, the things that people want.
11: For her, driving is non-negotiable. So if prices keep rising, she says she'd be forced to cut one of the few things left that bring her and her husband joy, their streaming subscriptions. Other than that, she says she doesn't know what's left to cut. For NPR News, I'm Azul Dahlstrom-Ekman in Oakland.
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0: the United States. You've been a skeptic of that as well, although the president has loved announcements from other countries that they are investing in the United States. What advice would you give President Trump on that?
1: My hope is that we will continue to work with like-minded allies. You know, we're in the 250th anniversary of our Declaration of Independence, where we celebrate, endowed by our Creator, with rights, and the government's job is to basically enforce those rights and human dignity. China is very different in that regard, where the government basically dictates to the people what they can and can't do. And so I think it's important that we partner with like-minded allies investing in this country, building those relationships, and continue to have a trade relationship with China, but recognize they have a very different worldview and actually are undermining our interests around the world.
0: Does that mean you don't want China's money, at least not as an ownership stake in the United States?
1: I think it's important that we maintain our lead, we maintain the control of our own destiny, and we've seen, like in the rare earth elements and different critical minerals, where they're willing to leverage whatever advantage they have for their own political agenda, and we don't want to be vulnerable. We want our supply chains to be resilient, not dependent on China. So whether it's critical minerals, whether it's medicines, we want the United States to have that supply chain resilience.
0: Representative John Molinar, thanks so much.
1: Thank you.
2: The federal government has filed charges in the deadly 2024 bridge collapse in Baltimore. Six people died when a huge cargo ship lost power and crashed into the Francis Scott Key Bridge. A federal grand jury has indicted the companies operating this ship and the vessel's superintendent. Scott Massioni of member station WYPR reports.
3: The Justice Department brought charges against two companies operated by Synergy Marine Group in Singapore and the ship superintendent, an Indian national. They're charged with conspiracy, not telling the Coast Guard of a known hazardous condition, and providing false statements to the government during the investigation. Kelly Hayes, the U.S. attorney for Maryland, says the ship's operators knowingly used the wrong kind of pump to fuel the ship's generators, making it unable to restart after it lost power and crashed into the bridge, knocking a large section of the 1.6-mile span into the water.
4: Synergy employees, including its shoreside technical managers, fabricated and directed the fabrication of safety inspections and certifications related to vessel systems.
3: The DOJ alleges the companies were aware of unsafe practices on at least three vessels dating as far back as 2020. Synergy is also accused of violating the Clean Water and Oil Pollution Acts for contaminants that seeped into the Patapsco River. The corporations could be liable for $10 billion in fines. The DOJ is trying to extradite the superintendent from India. In a statement, Synergy says it will vigorously defend itself from what it called inaccurate allegations. Martin Davies, a maritime lawyer at Tulane University, says the indictment's complex because the defendants are all out of the country.
5: There will be jurisdictional issues if the defendants simply don't make an appearance.
3: All this is happening as the city of Baltimore and the victims' families are suing Synergy and the ship owner, Grace Ocean Private, for restitution. The state of Maryland already settled its civil case with the businesses for $2.25 billion. The replacement bridge is projected to be finished in 2030. For NPR News, I'm Scott Massioni in Baltimore.
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7: 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I'm Rick Dulock. Jessica Greenwell is here. It is the second official day of our spring membership drive here at the station. We're looking for good listeners like you to make contributions so that we can keep serving you in the way you expect to be served with your local NPR station. Hey, coming up on Morning Edition in just a moment, Layla asks New York Times tech correspondent Mike Isaac about Sam Altman's testimony in the lawsuit brought by billionaire entrepreneur Elon Musk against OpenAI. We'll have that story coming right up. Then after the news, the annual education scorecard shows the nation's schools still rebounding from serious losses in math and reading. But it also found those declines began well before the pandemic. We'll hear from Corey Turner on that and IE Latino Voices a little later in the hour as well. Thanks so much for being here for Morning Edition. Now, how about supporting it? 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
7: 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Can I do a little traffic? Let's take a look. On the 215 North, disabled vehicle on the right shoulder, that's at the 259. Things backed up to baseline reportedly on that one. And on the 10 westbound at Cedar Avenue, an accident on the right shoulder. Down to the 10 west at the 215, a disabled vehicle, the left lane is blocked, and an accident, the connector partially blocked. This is the 10 east at the 215, things backed up to Mount Vernon Avenue. Let's head off to our next story. We'll be back in just a couple of minutes here to ask you to make your contribution, but you can do it in the meantime at kvcr.org.
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10: OpenAI CEO Sam Altman is defending himself against Elon Musk's accusations that he stole a charity by converting OpenAI into a for-profit company. Altman and Musk co-founded the maker of ChatGPT a decade ago. Altman testified Tuesday in Musk's suit against him. The case argues that Altman and others moved away from the company's founding mission to create safe artificial intelligence to benefit humanity. Mike Isaac is a tech correspondent for the New York Times who's covering the trial in Oakland, California, and he joins me now. Good morning. Welcome to the program, Mike.
11: Hey, thanks for having me.
10: What was Sam Altman's main defense on Tuesday in the court?
11: Well, this case really has come down to the idea of, frankly, which billionaire you believe is doing this the right way. You know, on the one hand, we have Elon Musk, who is no longer a part of OpenAI, but says he only wanted to build AI responsibly and was tricked into leaving the entity with Sam Altman at the helm. Altman essentially says, look, you left the company in 2018 and said that you were done with it. You never, and you haven't contested that in the few years since you left. And now you're suing later on because you're building a for-profit competitor to us called xAI, which is also developing artificial intelligence.
10: Now, an example came up in court of Musk suggesting a deal that would turn OpenAI into a for-profit.
11: That's right. One of the things that the OpenAI side is saying is, like, look, there are plenty of emails in the past that has Elon Musk essentially speaking out of both sides of his mouth and saying, we could have done an earlier deal to make this into a company with equity structures that has Elon Musk in control over it and potentially profiting from it. And the idea being that, you know, Elon wants to say he's been doing this sort of selfless building of AI for years now, but actually he has been interested in taking a stake of his own just even as he's saying he hasn't been.
10: How has Musk characterized Altman's trustworthiness, and how did Altman respond?
11: So Sam Altman's testimony was actually pretty brutal when Elon Musk's lawyers went after him. Basically, it became an attack on Sam Altman's character. And the idea that Sam Altman, this guy who 10 years ago in private was saying he wanted to build AI safely with Elon Musk, can no longer basically be trusted to do so. And Elon Musk's attorneys trotted out like a laundry list of things that, said essentially everyone in Sam Altman's life felt that he could not be trusted, from the CTO of the company, Mira Murati, to the idea of self-dealing and investing in companies that OpenAI would later purchase or make deals with, or to even being potentially kicked out of other companies that he founded in the past. It was really just a big referendum on, is Sam Altman a trustworthy person? And it was pretty devastating.
10: How did Altman respond to Musk's characterization of him in court?
11: Altman basically said, look, the picture that you're painting of me is not something that I'm familiar with. I know that people tend to have a lot of problems with me and I feel hurt by their misunderstandings, but I feel like that's an unfair characterization. And instead of getting combative like, say, Elon Musk did on the stand, Altman was trying to, I would say, strike a humble tone while also painting it as a misunderstanding.
10: That's New York Times tech correspondent Mike Isaac. Thank you, Mike.
11: Thank you so much for having me.
7: 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I'm Rick Dulock with Jessica Greenwell. We have news headlines from NPR coming up in just a couple of minutes and a 91.9 KVCR news update as well. We'll hear about the education scoreboard after the news and IE Latino Voices. Then we'll hear about, after a tumultuous 13 months at the helm of the U.S. Food and Drug Administration, Marty Makary has resigned. Another resignation in the administration. We'll hear about that before this hour ends here on 91.9 KVCR. Good morning, Jessica.
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10: Good morning, I'm Leila Faldin. A small seaside village in Italy is being overrun by peacocks. They moved out of a nearby forest to avoid predators and started perching on rooftops and parked cars. The town is divided. Some are fed up with the mess they're creating and it being woken up by late-night mating calls. Others think they're magical. One resident appointed himself an unofficial peacock ranger, patrolling the streets in a bright orange vest to protect the birds from angry neighbors. It's Morning Edition.
12: Live from NPR News in Washington, I'm Dave Mattingly. President Trump has arrived in Beijing for his state visit and talks with China's President Xi Jinping. A group of corporate CEOs also traveled with the president, who says he'll urge Xi to open up his country to American businesses. The Department of Homeland Security says longtime immigration official David Venturella will serve as the next acting director of U.S. Immigration and Customs Enforcement. That's when Todd Lyons leaves the job at the end of the month. A federal judge in Colorado is ordering immigration agents in the state to get more training on warrantless arrests. Allison Sherry with Colorado Public Radio reports.
13: The senior judge had already found that Immigration and Customs Enforcement officers were not following their own laws in arresting and detaining people in Colorado. Congress authorizes warrantless arrests, but only in narrow circumstances. And if ICE agents decide to detain someone, they're supposed to put them through a flight risk assessment. They weren't doing that in 2025, according to lawyers, and the ACLU sued. ICE has yet to get into compliance, though, on a ruling from last year. So now a judge this week ordered more training on warrantless arrests for ICE agents, and that the Trump administration hand over paperwork to the advocate attorneys proving they're following the law. For NPR News, I'm Allison Sherry in Denver.
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7: And this is 91.9 KVCR News. I'm Rick Dulock. It's 6:31. Detainees at the Adelanto Immigration Detention Center are part of a lawsuit that aims to improve conditions there for everyone. The next hearing is later this month. One focus is on the use of solitary confinement. Julie Barajas has more.
14: Elias pored over the declarations of those who have been placed in solitary confinement at Adelanto. Several detainees said they were isolated as punishment for asking for things like shower curtains or for more access to the law library, which is vital for people who don't have a lawyer. Another detainee said she was so scared of being put in isolation that she stopped voicing concerns about her mental health. A spokesperson for Adelanto said the facility is monitored by the federal government to ensure compliance. Julia Barajas, LAS News.
7: In the valleys today, partly cloudy with patchy fog this morning, becoming sunny later on. Breezy with afternoon wind gusts to 25 miles an hour. Daytime highs should range from the mid-70s to lower 80s. Mostly clear tonight, becoming partly cloudy overnight again with some patchy fog. Upper 40s to lower 50s in wind-sheltered areas. Low to mid-50s in warmer locations. And in our local mountain communities, sunshine today, highs from the lower 60s to low 70s. Above 6,000 feet, upper 60s to upper 70s at the lower elevations, and clear tonight. Overnight lows, mid-30s to mid-50s, depending on your elevation. Checking traffic for you really quickly on the northbound 215 at the 259, a disabled vehicle on the right shoulder there. On the 10 eastbound at the 215, an accident, the connector partially blocked there. And on the 215 south at Mount Vernon Avenue near Washington, an accident, the second lane from the left. Affected on this one. And now on the 10 west at Cedar, an accident, the third lane from the left is affected on that incident. A disabled vehicle, 10 east at the 15, and on the 60 westbound at Haven, a disabled semi on the right shoulder. That's about it for local traffic. 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
10: A report out today shows that big losses in reading and math scores did not begin with the pandemic. Researchers say they started more than a decade ago. NPR's Corey Turner has more on what they call a learning recession and what some states are doing about it.
16: The report, called the Education Scorecard, comes from researchers at Stanford, Harvard, and Dartmouth. And let's start with that headline about the nation being stuck in a learning recession.
17: Particularly in reading, test scores were going down for 4 to 6 years before the pandemic.
16: Stanford researcher Sean Reardon.
17: In fact, you wouldn't really know there was a pandemic effect if you just looked at the last 10 or 12 years of test scores. There's been just a steady kind of decline.
16: Reardon argues this learning recession began around 2013 after a quarter century of learning gains he calls astonishing.
17: The average fourth grader in 2013 could perform the same math skills as the average sixth grader could in 1990.
16: And that matters, Reardon says, because as bad as things are now, it means America's schools have done incredible things before and can do them again. To stop this learning recession, though, we need to know not just when it started, but why. Tom Kane at Harvard says there are at least two possible explanations. One, schools stopped worrying about a tough federal law that punished them for low test scores.
18: Under No Child Left Behind, school leaders every year had to be nervous the day that their test results were being announced.
16: But Kane says around 2013, that law was essentially abandoned. So that's one theory.
18: The other one is the rise in social media, which happened about the same time.
16: Turns out reading and math scores also started falling as teens' social media use skyrocketed. What really caused the declines, though, it's too early to know. Now, let's jump to the present and some good news. Last year, students in most states showed improvement in math, offering fresh hope for an end to this learning recession. Reading's been a tougher slog, but there's hope there, too. The few states that have improved all have something in common.
19: C-TAC!
16: They've doubled down on phonics and the science of reading, including Maryland.
20: K-O-U-D.
19: K-O-U-D.
20: You guys are super duper what? Kiss your brain.
16: Baltimore City's schools have made big gains in reading. Last year, teacher Kimberly Lowry helped 3/4 of her kindergartners become grade-level readers or better. Her top boss, Sonia Brookins Santelises, has been Baltimore City Schools' CEO for the past decade and says she came in determined to improve the district's approach to literacy.
21: The first thing that it did mean was that we all learn together how young people learn to read.
16: Brookins Santelises decided to move away from an approach known as whole language and toward the science of reading. So she told her literacy staff,
21: there are other districts in Maryland that are doing whole language, and you are free to go there. We are not doing that in Baltimore City.
16: Then during the pandemic, Baltimore students lost far less ground than kids in schools with similar levels of poverty. And by 2022, the city's reading scores were shooting up. Back in Mrs. Lowry's kindergarten class, the kids have the giggles after a fun game of breaking down word sounds. Mrs. Lowry asked them one more time, you guys are super duper what?
19: Smart.
16: Smart. Corey Turner, NPR News, Baltimore, Maryland.
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7: 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I'm Rick Dulock. Jessica Greenwell is here, and we're asking for your support this morning. 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Jessica Greenwell is here. Good morning, Jess.
15: 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That is a quick and easy way for you to jump online, decide what amount you want to give, and take that important step and make your contribution now. 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
1: 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This is IE Latino Voices, where we invite representatives from Latino-led and Latino-serving organizations to share their stories and their impact in our region. Joining me today is Carla Cervantes, community organizer. Carla, thank you so much for being with us today.
22: Glad to be here.
1: Why is raising awareness about air quality important to you, especially in communities like Mead Valley? And for listeners unfamiliar with the area, can you explain where Mead Valley is and why it has become central to conversations around warehouses, logistics, and pollution?
22: Mead Valley is north of the city of Paris. It's nestled in between the city of Paris next to another unincorporated area of Lake Matthews. It is an unincorporated rural destination, and we have the highest amounts of diesel trucks per person in Mead Valley, even though we're a really small population. So right now we are suffering with really high amounts of air pollution and possible over 1,000 acres of land being rezoned for more industrial in an area that doesn't even have a grocery store at this point. So air quality in our area is super important because when we start seeing that there's diesel trucks using residential roads in order to get to their destinations, we know that these impacts are going to be long-term, just for a short-term kind of gain.
1: Carla, in your view, are Latino communities more impacted by truck traffic, warehouses, and poor air quality?
22: I believe so. I think that with Latinos, because we are so hardworking or we have so much going on, we value family so much, but we also are ignored when we do come to the table, when we do come and speak out on things. And that's how these developments are able to happen in Latino-based communities, because they guarantee your quote-unquote market jobs will bring opportunity. But a lot of the times we're finding as organizers that these jobs are going to be automated, or they're low paying or high risk, high injury type of things. And so it's important to try to reframe and educate our community on what's going on before predatory developments come along and kind of lie to community members. And that's what's been happening in the IE for a long time. That's why I think that it's kind of purposeful that it's happening in Latino communities.
3: And what kinds of health concerns are residents experiencing, and what are community groups doing to push for change?
22: When it comes to diesel trucks and emissions that obviously come with warehouses as well, we're seeing a high rise of bronchitis and respiratory illnesses, asthma rates in people who are immunocompromised or elderly or children. When it comes to air quality concerns, there's agencies that are committed to letting you know when you can and can't be outside. Over a third of the year, you're not supposed to be outside because the air quality is so bad. And these are going to be long-term effects that we're going to see later on when it comes to brain function, lung function, kidney or heart. There's so many things that PM2.5 does to somebody's body.
3: And Carla, what policies or actions do you believe are needed to better protect communities near warehouses and freight corridors?
22: It might seem radical, but we are at capacity. We should not have any more warehouses in the IE. But because I know that might seem like it's impossible, I think that there needs to be buffer zones where if you're going to build, it has to be built responsibly. It has to be built where there's a zoning far from homes. There's commercial and green spaces and land and real community benefits. Otherwise, we end up having warehouses that are right next to homes, and then community members do suffer. I think these are policies that are easily going to be able to implement, and that way we can center community voices, concerns, and health, and not have to center so much of just developer wants.
3: And what are some mitigation efforts the community can implement to protect their health while these matters are being resolved?
22: Downloading apps like the South Coast Air Quality Management District app, so you know when it's safe for you to be outside and when it's not. And then when you're inside, I think making sure that you have plants that can clean the air, right? Also, kind of DIY air filters. There's some that are on USC that have been able to have tutorials on how to build your own air purifiers. Even getting one that's inexpensive. Also getting with community groups. There's tons of community groups that have information. Whether or not you want to get involved all the way as an organizer, there's still information out there where you can make sure that at least your breathing is going to be more protected than not, and you don't have to spend hundreds and hundreds of dollars to be able to get some sort of air filtration in your home. There's also teas that you can make. Of course, check with your doctor because you don't want to drink anything that you're allergic to unknowingly.
3: Carla, thank you so much for sharing your time with us. Carla Cervantes is a community organizer. Join us again next week for IE Latino Voices. 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Uplifting and investing in the IE's Latino community. For KBCR News, I'm Yvette Walker.
7: IE Latino Voices comes your way each Wednesday morning and evening here on 91.9 KVCR. I'm Rick Dulock with Jessica Greenwell. And Jessica, let me see if anything new in traffic here. I do see something new. So now on the 215 South at Mount Vernon, Washington. Did I mention that before? An accident, second lane from the left.
15: I don't believe so.
7: And now on the 215 North at Watkins Drive near Central, an accident on the center divider. And southbound 15 at Rainbow Valley Boulevard, an accident, the left lane blocked. If you're headed towards San Diego, just be patient. You'll get there eventually. Jessica, good morning.
15: Good morning, Rick. 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
2: It's Morning Edition from NPR News. I'm Michelle Martin.
4: And I'm Leila Faldin. The commissioner of the Food and Drug Administration has resigned. Dr. Marty McCary told President Trump he was leaving Tuesday after 13 tumultuous months on the job. In a few minutes, we'll hear from the head of the FDA in Trump's first term about McCary's tenure. First, the details.
2: NPR Pharmaceuticals correspondent Sydney Lupkin is here to talk about the change. Good morning, Sydney.
5: Good morning.
2: So why is this happening?
5: Well, I'm told the final straw for McCary was White House pressure to okay flavored vapes, something he did not agree with. That's according to a federal health official familiar with management of the agency, but who wasn't authorized to speak publicly. The pressure has been building for a while. He had survived a series of controversies. McCary was definitely disrupting the agency, which is really in line with what the rest of the Trump administration has been trying to do to the federal government. And he made a lot of people mad. At times, McCary angered the Make America Healthy Again movement for not pushing the MAHA agenda fast enough or hard enough, and he upset people wanting a more predictable approach to regulation at the FDA.
2: Can you give us some examples?
5: Oh, sure. For example, people who support the MAHA movement were upset when the agency approved updated COVID-19 vaccines last year. He also disappointed people who oppose abortion by approving a second generic version of mifepristone. Drug makers and patient groups who want a consistent and predictable FDA were unhappy with the agency's reversals on experimental drugs and vaccines. McCary made some policy changes without convening the typical FDA advisory committees of outside experts. These committees have a lot of rules around them to make sure they're not biased, and they're typically convened before big agency decisions. It's a way to build public trust. And McCary didn't do that before changing the safety warnings on hormone replacement therapies. At the time, he called the committees bureaucratic, conflicted, and expensive. So even though medical groups had long wanted those safety labels changed, they didn't like the way McCary did it.
2: So what are people saying now that McCary is out?
5: In a post on Truth Social, President Trump thanked McCary for doing a great job, but Dr. Ben Rome, a physician and health policy researcher at Brigham and Women's Hospital in Boston, says he's glad to see McCary go.
23: I think the last year has been an unmitigated disaster for the FDA. So there has been a lot of changes to regulatory processes that have totally undermined the FDA's independent abilities and have introduced political interference into the process.
5: There's also been a big exodus of career staff. That's in addition to the mass firings that took place just after McCary was confirmed last year. Rome says he hopes the next person will right the ship, but he's worried.
2: So speaking of that, who is the next person that we think will lead the FDA?
5: That would be Kyle Diamantis. Trump announced that he'll be the acting commissioner. Diamantis had been the deputy commissioner for food, overseeing nutrition and human food safety. He's a lawyer, not a medical doctor. But the administration has struggled to get some of its health picks confirmed by the Senate, so it may be a while before there's a permanent commissioner.
2: That is NPR's pharmaceuticals correspondent, Sydney Lufkin. Sydney, thank you.
5: You bet.
4: For more on the resignation of the head of the FDA and what that means for the agency, I'm joined by Dr. Scott Gottlieb. He was commissioner of the Food and Drug Administration from 2017 to 2019 in President Trump's first term. Good morning and welcome to the program.
6: Good morning. Thanks for having me.
4: So as we just heard, Dr. McCary resigned apparently because of pressure from the White House to approve flavored vapes, which he did not agree with. What do you make of his resignation?
6: I'm not sure that there was one policy issue that drove this. I don't know the details. Marty's a friend. I think there were some constructive things that he did during his tenure at the agency. I think that the biggest challenge that the agency faces and faced was just the loss of senior personnel. If you look at overall, they lost thousands of staff members, thousands of medical reviewers. You look at the oncology division at the agency, it went from about 100 medical reviewers at its starting strength to about 50 now. The hematology division that oversees malignant heme went from 21 reviewers to 6. They lost an entire breast cancer review team. That's just the oncology division, which I happen to look at closely. And they also lost a lot of senior career leaders inside both the biologic center and the drug center. There were political appointees put in those positions. And I think ultimately that eroded a lot of the institutional rigor and experience of the agency. And I think that's what's been hobbling the agency.
4: Taken together, all of these departures plus kind of a tumultuous year, as you said, you called Dr. McCary a friend, and you said he has done some admirable things. But him leaving, how does that affect health policy in the U.S., plus all these other departures you mentioned?
6: Yeah, I think the continued turnover at the agency is not constructive for FDA. I think what you want in those positions is stable leadership, both in the commissioner's office, and there's probably going to be other turnover in the commissioner's office as a result of his departure, but also stable leadership in the different centers that govern the products, oversee different product centers. When I was there, I inherited a core of center directors from Rob Califf, who had been commissioner before me, and they stayed in place for my entire tenure at the agency. And that was very helpful to me, having senior career leaders with a lot of experience, having stable leadership in those positions. And if you look at those positions, they've turned over many times in the last couple of years. There's been some divisions inside the drug center that have turned over 5 or 6 times. That kind of turnover inside the agency, the loss of very experienced senior career leaders in those positions, that ultimately has a real impact on the review process. And it's not just in the drug center. You're also seeing that in tobacco center. You're seeing it in the food center as well, though that's been a little bit more stable.
4: What does it mean for public trust in the agency?
6: I think most people probably aren't paying very close attention to who's coming and who's going inside FDA, but I think that there is a perception of just consistent and sort of persistent turnover inside FDA, and that has to have an impact on the overall public perception of the agency. And a lot of the senior career leaders who left also were well known outside the agency.
4: You know, the reporting indicates that there was pressure from the White House, at least over this one decision. As a former FDA commissioner, did you ever experience White House pressure or this kind of White House pressure?
6: Yeah, and I don't know. I don't know if that's true, that narrative around White House pressure. It does appear the White House that had a different perspective on some of the tobacco-related issues. But look, I had policy disputes. I had places of disagreement. But I was always able to come to a compromise and didn't feel that the White House forced me into a decision.
4: Former FDA Commissioner Dr. Scott Gottlieb, thank you for your time.
6: Thanks a lot.

0: 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I'm Leila Fadel.
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2: Coming up in the next hour of Morning Edition, after news headlines at 7. Lawmakers are pressing Defense Secretary Pete Hegseth about the growing cost of the war against Iran and the administration's plans to reopen the Strait of Hormuz. We'll hear from Michelle Martin and Claudia Grisales on that. And Denise Powell pulled ahead Tuesday night in a close race with John Kavanaugh in Tuesday's second congressional district primary in Nebraska. Molly Ashford brings us up to speed on that. And then we'll talk about rare earths in China. Those three stories in the next half hour of Morning Edition on your station for news, 91.9 KVCR. I'm Rick Dulock. Jessica Greenwell is here. Jess, in the valleys today, partly cloudy. Some patchy fog this morning, but sunshine later on. Breezy afternoon wind gusts to 25 miles an hour. Daytime highs mid-70s to lower 80s. Mostly clear tonight, becoming partly cloudy overnight. Some patchy fog in some areas. We'll be from the upper 40s to the mid-50s, depending on whether you're in a wind-sheltered area or not. And in the mountain communities, sunshine today. Highs, lower 60s to upper 70s, depending on your elevation. Tonight, clear overnight lows, mid-30s to mid-50s, again, depending if you're above or below 6,000 feet. Jessica Greenwell, good morning to you. It's 7 o'clock.
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4: Live from NPR News in Washington, I'm Corva Coleman. President Trump has arrived in Beijing for a two-day state visit and talks with Chinese President Xi Jinping. NPR's Jennifer Pack has more from Beijing.
5: Trump was the last U.S. president to visit since 2017. And after all of the ceremonial pomp, Trump still launched a trade war with China. He imposed even more tariffs and sanctions last year when he returned to office. Chinese officials retaliated, and the two sides reached a sort of pause last fall. But it's fragile. The two leaders are keen to stabilize the relationship. Chinese media showed roads leading out of the Beijing Capital Airport were lined with U.S. and Chinese flags side by side to greet Trump's arrival. An editorial in the state-owned People's Daily said China-U.S. relations cannot go back to what it was in the past, but there could be a better future. Jennifer Pack, NPR News, Beijing.
4: One of the issues Trump and Xi are also likely to discuss is the war in Iran. China is one of the largest buyers of Iranian crude oil. Iran has choked off oil supply shipments to much of the world. The Food and Drug Administration Commissioner, Dr. Marty Makary, is resigning after 13 months on the job. There was turmoil at the FDA during his tenure. Supporters of Health Secretary Robert F. Kennedy Jr.'s effort, Make America Healthy Again, felt Makary moved too slowly on their agenda. But Makary also began work with significant cuts to the FDA by the Trump administration. One of his predecessors, Dr. Scott Gottlieb, says that was a challenge.
6: I think that the biggest challenge that the agency faces and faced was just the loss of senior personnel. If you look at overall, they lost thousands of staff members, thousands of medical reviewers. If you look at the oncology division, the agency went from about 100 medical reviewers at its starting strength to about 50 now.
4: He spoke to NPR's Morning Edition. A congressional watchdog office finds that coal miners who are looking to get federal disability payments for black lung disease face a host of barriers. From member station KNAU, Chris Clements has more.
7: The U.S. Government Accountability Office found coal miners can wait for years while seeking benefits. That's true for Alex Osif, who is Navajo, Hopi, and Pima, and a former coal miner who worked on the Navajo Nation. He says the coal companies that are on the hook for paying miners' benefits can slow the process down by not providing employment histories.
8: The program needs to
1: view these operators and continue to make sure that they stand up to their promise to the miner.
7: The report also found that even when they get benefits, many coal miners face obstacles accessing the medical coverage they're entitled to. For NPR News, I'm Chris Clements in Flagstaff.
4: On Wall Street, Dow is down about 200 points. This is NPR.
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2: With 91.9 KVCR News, I'm Rick Dulock. It's 7:04. A grass fire that erupted southwest of Diamond Valley Lake in Winchester charred roughly an acre before it was stopped. The non-injury blaze was reported at 4:45 p.m. Tuesday in the area of Ashford Lane and Scott Road, about a mile from the lake and less than half a mile west of Highway 79. This according to the Riverside County Fire Department. The agency said multiple engine crews were sent to the location. They encountered flames burning at a moderate rate amid light winds through dry grass. No homes or other structures were threatened. Firefighters established hose lays in minutes and got in front of the blaze, stopping its progress about a half an hour later. The burn zone was completely encircled. No road closures were required, and the cause of the fire was under investigation. The World Cup is officially a month away, and some L.A. advocates aren't happy about how organizers plan to address human rights there. LAist reporter Libby Rainey has more.
9: A human rights plan is required by FIFA, and it's meant to outline the approach to safeguarding visitors, workers, and locals during the tournament. The guide put out by the host committee, which is led by the Los Angeles Sports and Entertainment Commission, is primarily a guide to already existing laws. Advocates say that plan is lacking. The human rights plan also makes no mention of ICE or what happens if immigration enforcement occurs in or around the tournament.
2: And that's news here on 91.9 KVCR. 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I'm Rick Dulock. Jessica Greenwell is here. Good morning, Jess.
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2: 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Let me update you on traffic. There are a few things going on out there. 15 South at Sierra Avenue, disabled vehicle on the right shoulder. That may be multiple vehicles. An accident on the right shoulder, 210 West at Highway 30. That's Highland Avenue. Down to the 10 East at the 215, third lane from the left, affected with an accident there. And on the 215 South at Mount Vernon Avenue near Washington, the carpool lane reportedly blocked. There's a little backup building behind that one. And an accident on the center divider on the 215 North at Watkins Drive near Central. Down to the 15 at Rainbow Valley Boulevard, an accident, the left lane blocked there, slowing folks down headed to the San Diego area today. And the 15 South at the 60, things backed up to baseline behind a disabled vehicle there. 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
10: It's Morning Edition from NPR News. I'm Michelle Martin.
11: And I'm Leila Fadel. Good morning. The Pentagon estimates the cost of the war with Iran is about $29 billion. Top defense officials answered questions from Congress on Tuesday. That price tag was one of few specifics over the day of testimony. Coming up, we'll hear from the top Democrat on the House Appropriations Committee on what answers she is looking for. We start with what officials did say.
10: NPR Congressional Correspondent Claudia Grisales was watching, and she's with us now. Good morning, Claudia.
12: Good morning, Michelle.
10: So 2 weeks ago, Pentagon leaders told lawmakers that the cost of the war was $25 billion. Mm-hmm. Now it's $29 billion. Are we any closer to a final estimate?
12: No, and even that figure does not paint a full picture. Pentagon officials admitted that it doesn't include repairs to U.S. facilities that have been hit by Iran. We heard Senate Democrat Jack Reed press Pentagon Comptroller Jay Hirsch on this exact question.
13: So you do not consider installations that have been damaged in the conflict, correct?
14: We just don't have a good estimate at this time.
12: So I talked to Mark Kansian. He's senior advisor at the Center for Strategic and International Studies, and he's been tracking the costs of the war. CSIS estimates that these repairs alone could add at least another $4 billion to the final price tag. And getting that full picture is key because the Pentagon expects to ask for supplemental funding on top of all of this to pay for the war.
10: Right, and this hearing was supposed to focus on the administration's request for $1.5 trillion for next year's budget. What did we learn about that?
12: Right, and it's a big increase from last year's defense budget of $1 trillion. It's the largest such ask in history. Defense Secretary Pete Hegseth argues that it's part of a plan to reverse years of underinvestment in the military.
15: We're submitting a $1.5 trillion budget that'll remake the department and ensure that every warfighter in the future has exactly what they need.
12: But lawmakers in both parties say they need to know how all that money is going to be spent before they can sign off.

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1: Preserve national pride.
2: Okay, well, what about Republicans? Did any Republicans push back against Hegseth and other officials?
3: Yes, they took officials to task quite a few times. We saw Maine Senator Susan Collins raise concerns that there seemingly is a shifting plan to reopen the strait. And South Carolina's Lindsey Graham questioned Pakistan's role as a mediator in talks with Iran. And we also saw Alaska Senator Lisa Murkowski raise concerns about the ceasefire that does not look like a ceasefire. And it's clear we're more than 2 months into this war, and we're seeing increasing GOP frustration about a lack of information from the White House. And this is creating political headwinds for Republicans as they get ready to face voters this fall who are unhappy with the war and seeing daily reminders of it at the gas pump and elsewhere in the economy.
2: That is NPR's Claudia Grisales. Claudia, thank you.
3: Thank you.
2: Democrats think one of their best chances of flipping a U.S. House seat is in Omaha. Nebraska has a history as a red state, but there are enough Democrats and independent voters in its second congressional district to be influential. First, though, Democrats need to have a nominee. Hours after polls closed on Tuesday, AP results show the Democratic primary was too close to call. Nebraska Public Media's Molly Ashford reports.
4: Democratic candidate Denise Powell spoke to her supporters just before midnight.
5: There are still some votes outstanding. We want this whole Democratic process to work its way through, but we feel so good.
4: Her main opponent, Nebraska State Senator John Kavanaugh, addressed his watch party earlier in the evening. At that point, he was still ahead.
6: We're in the lead because of the hard work of the people in this room. We're in the lead because we work for every single vote.
4: But as the race narrowed and late results gave Powell an edge, the party ended without Kavanaugh coming out again. The Democratic primary has been contentious for weeks as millions of dollars in outside money has poured into the primary, mainly in support of Powell, who started and ran a PAC to elect female candidates in Nebraska prior to her congressional run. That money was largely spent on ads claiming that Kavanaugh leaving the statehouse for Washington could jeopardize what's known as Nebraska's blue dot. Nebraska is one of the only states that does not award presidential electoral votes as winner takes all, which means 2 years ago, Democratic presidential candidate Kamala Harris won a single electoral vote in the district. Whoever wins the Democratic nomination will face Republican candidate and Omaha City Councilman Brinker Harding in the general election. Nebraska Governor Jim Pillen threw his support behind Harding on Tuesday.
7: He'll be an extraordinary representative for Nebraska and stand up for our values and who we are.
4: Harding also has the endorsement of President Trump. For NPR News, I'm Molly Ashford in Omaha.
2: This is NPR News.
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9: 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I'm Rick Dulock. Jessica Greenwell is here. Good morning, Jess.
10: Good morning, Rick. 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Local journalism covers the stories that actually shape our lives. Schools, housing, water, public safety, local voices, real people. 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
9: There are a lot of things going on our local freeways. Let me revisit the traffic map here for a second. On the 10 West at Monta Vista.

0: Avenue, an accident on the right shoulder. On the 15 North at the 60, things backed up behind an accident blocking the right lane. An accident on the right shoulder on the 15 North at Harupa Street. And I already mentioned just moments ago on the 15 South at the 60. Looks like a stall has been cleared there. And finally, pretty big backup behind an accident with the left lane block on the 15 South at Rainbow Valley Boulevard. 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
2: 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I'm Leila Fadel.
3: I'm Michelle Martin.
4: And I'm Steve Inskeep in Beijing, where President Trump is about to arrive for a summit with China's president. No matter what happens at their meeting here, the U.S. and China will remain rivals. Each country is denied the other access to vital industrial materials, and that is driving each country to try to end its dependence on the other. China's move was to block the supply of rare earth minerals, forcing the U.S. to back down in its trade war and try to find its own supplies. Before coming to China, our producer Taylor Haney visited a mine in Wyoming with two mining executives.
5: So this is the mine pit here. You know, we're driving down into it.
6: Down a ramp of red earth straight into black. It's very dramatic.
7: Yeah, so you can see the coal seams quite easily.
4: The executives are Scott Kreitzer and Michael Wallace-Chuck, and you heard them say, coal seams. This is an abandoned coal mine outside Sheridan, Wyoming, within sight of the Bighorn Mountains. The Ramaco company says it found rare earths within that black coal.
6: Can you see any of the rare earths and critical minerals with your naked eye?
7: No, you can't.
6: They're like pixie dust.
7: No, but we are able to use non-invasive portable assaying to get indicative information on what the grades are.
4: Assaying, testing that thick layer of black coal.
7: Most of the rare earths and critical minerals that have been banned by China, we have here in this deposit.
4: The Ramaco mine is not producing anything yet. They're still learning how to efficiently separate the minerals from the coal. But it's part of a U.S. effort to reduce dependence on China. We talked it over with the head of the mining company, Randall Atkins.
8: When you refer to me on the air, you can just call me Randy.
4: Randy Atkins is based in Kentucky, where his company traditionally mines coal. He bought the Wyoming mine back in 2011. When you bought this, you thought it was what?
8: I thought it was a reserve of thermal coal that had been around for 100 years, that they had stopped mining over 50 years ago.
4: Atkins thought he could revive that mine to supply coal-fired power plants, but the company had hardly acquired the property when the market for coal collapsed.
8: I said, okay, if that's the state of the world, let's figure out what else you could use coal for. That process put us in touch with the government. They, independent of us, were doing an analysis on where you could find rare earth throughout the continental U.S. We sent them samples of our cores, and they came back about a year later, said, we think we've found something very interesting. You look like you've got significantly high concentrations of medium and heavy magnetic rare earth.
4: I'm fascinated by this story because it sounds like you thought you were buying a dog and found out you bought a cat.
8: I thought I bought a dog. I thought I could scrub the dog up a little bit and sell it to somebody. As it turned out, I found something that's completely unique. And the amount of rare earth that we found just on a third of the site would probably satisfy U.S. requirements for over 100 years.
4: Can you name for me some of the substances, just rattle off names that you believe are in there, and then name for me some of the products that would use them?
8: High purity gallium, high purity alumina, high purity quartz, scandium, terbium, dysprosium, germanium.
4: None of those words and some others that he said mean anything to most people, but we use tiny amounts of those substances all the time. Now, if you're using this in semiconductors, chips, that is, mm-hmm. and magnets, you're using them in basically everything in the modern world.
8: Pretty much.
4: I'm looking at a laptop computer here. It would be in that laptop.
8: It would indeed.
4: It's got your website open, and there's a picture of a fighter jet. It would be in the fighter jet?
8: Bingo. Let me give you a list of what some of these things are used for. Gallium, semiconductors, power electronics, UV photodetectors and sensors, the F-18 Hornet, scandium, it's used in hard battery storage, it's used to lightweight planes, 3D printing, it's also used in 6G drones, which is a growing business for those of us who didn't know much about drones, germanium, fiber optics, solar cells, infrared optics, semiconductors, high power communications.
4: He went on to mention magnets, wind turbines, electric vehicles, MRIs, and your phone. What excites you about this?
8: Well, it is really the new oil. Rare earth to the 21st century is going to be the oil of the 20th century. That is where the power dynamics are going to be, as we already have seen from what happened last year vis-a-vis China and the U.S., and frankly, China and the rest of the world, in terms of their sort of embargo of their rare earths. And it's fascinating to be on the front line.
4: What did you think about when the United States and China had its trade talks and Trump had his tariffs and China had the rare earths and the United States, to some extent, had to back down?
8: In a sense, having played the card as dramatically as they did last year, they've kind of opened Pandora's box, because the rest of the world, candidly, will never trust China again. So as a result, the world has turned its attention, focus, and investment to trying to, in a very short period of time, extricate themselves from this complete dilemma, because it's a vial of what you and I would look at and say that looks like powder, but that powder powers the modern world.
4: We were talking with an analyst who said, that's a weapon you get to use one time, and they've used it the one time. She thought maybe it only lasts 5 years. What do you think the time frame is where China can be dominant in this and other people catch up?
8: I think we will begin to catch up over 5 years. Will we have solved the problem? I doubt it. Maybe technology will accelerate that process. Who knows? But the sheer mechanics of building the factories that make this kind of oxide is a pretty daunting proposition.
4: Randy Atkins says his Wyoming mine is still years from production because it's hard to separate rare earths from the surrounding rock. It's taking long enough that some of the company's shareholders have sued. Atkins says the suit is without merit, although the challenge for the United States is real. We are reporting from Beijing this week, and tomorrow we visit a Chinese company that's adapting to American pressure, the tech firm Huawei. This is NPR News.
3: I'm Ada Peralta, and I cover Mexico, Central America, and the Caribbean for NPR. Lately, I've been covering the U.S. strikes on boats in the Caribbean and the momentous news out of Venezuela. I prioritize bearing witness. Hard to bear witness in an open ocean. Hard to bear witness in Venezuela because we're not allowed in. And so the next best thing is to surround the story. We went to Trinidad, where we spoke to family members of who they said were fishermen who went off into the waters and never came back. We complement what you're hearing from Washington with what's actually happening on the ground. And I think that's really the important part of getting as close to the truth as you possibly can. NPR is committed to helping you better understand the world. 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
0: 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Coming up after news headlines, after weathering Trump's tariffs, one U.S. and one Chinese manufacturer are looking to further diversify their supply chains, even as Beijing and Washington try to stabilize ties. We'll hear from Jennifer Pack on that story coming up after the news at 7:30. I have one new traffic incident to report. The 215 North at Ramona Expressway, a disabled vehicle on the center divider. Jessica Greenwell, how is it going this morning? Oh, sorry, you didn't have your headphones on.
9: That's okay. I could hear you. Everything's going great. 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
10: Good morning, I'm Michelle Martin. You might remember a couple of months ago we told you about actor Christo Fernandez. He plays the super hyped football player Danny Rojas on the show Ted Lasso. Fernandez was working to up his game in real life in a bid to join a professional soccer team. At 35, he was considered a long shot, but yesterday, Fernandez made the El Paso Locomotives. Like the poster in Ted Lasso's locker room says, believe. It's Morning Edition.
11: Live from NPR News in Washington, I'm Dave Mattingly. Chinese flags, a military honor guard, and a military band greeted President Trump today when he arrived in Beijing aboard Air Force One. Trump is scheduled to meet with China's President Xi Jinping tomorrow. Writing on Truth Social, before his arrival, the president said his first request of Xi will be to open up China to American businesses. The Pentagon says the cost of the war with Iran continues to rise by billions of dollars amid a ceasefire. President Trump described as being on life support. NPR's Claudia Grisales has more.
12: Pentagon officials estimate the Iran war has cost $29 billion so far, but that does not include repairs to U.S. facilities attacked by Iran that could add billions more to that price tag. The Pentagon plans to ask for supplemental funding on top of a $1.5 trillion budget proposal for the next fiscal year that Defense Secretary Pete Hegseth argues will remake the military.
13: This is admittedly a historic budget. It is a fiscally responsible budget, and it is a warfighting budget.
12: But amid an unpopular war, many lawmakers are expressing bipartisan frustration over the administration's shifting plans concerning Iran and a lack of information tied to their historic spending plans. Clara Rizales, NPR News.
11: This is NPR News from Washington.
0: And this is 91.9 KVCR News. I'm Rick Dulock. The time is 7:31. Good morning. Environmentalists and real estate developers have come to an agreement over the conservation of a historic oak tree in Harupa Valley. The agreement will secure 55 acres of open land near the 13,000-year-old Harupa oak tree in the Harupa Hills and allow for a planned housing community to be built nearby. Len Nunney with the Friends of Riverside's Hills Conservation Group says they are satisfied with the agreement.
14: I must say that Richland, the developer, really did negotiate in good faith in establishing a much larger barrier around the oak.
0: Conservation groups had sued the city of Harupa Valley in 2024 over their approval of the 900-acre housing project. Richland says they're planning to build hundreds of homes and a school. Rod Butler, Harupa Valley's city manager, told KVCR that the city is pleased with the outcome and that their hope was to see Richland communities and conservation find a mutual agreement. California State University has decided to allow campuses to offer three-year bachelor's degrees to attract more working-age students and boost job prospects. Trustees last week approved three new degree types: Bachelor of Education, Bachelor of Professional Studies, and Bachelor of Applied Studies. These degrees aim to reduce the time needed to graduate and provide more immediate access to economic mobility. They target students with vocational training or work experience, allowing them to earn credits for skills learned on the job. The changes are also designed to compete with quicker, more expensive programs from for-profit and online colleges. Rick Dulock, KVCR News. Just about 7:33 on this Wednesday morning. We thank you for joining us for Morning Edition. I'm Rick Dulock with Jessica Greenwell, and we're glad to have you along this morning. 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
0: 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In the valleys, partly cloudy, some patchy fog this morning, sunshine later on, breezy with afternoon wind gusts to 25 miles an hour, daytime highs mid-70s to low 80s. In the mountain communities, mostly sunny, highs from the lower 60s to the upper 70s, depending on your elevation today. And we're continuing with Morning Edition until 9 a.m. We hope we're going to hear from you this morning with your donation. 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
2: I'm Leila Faldin.
4: And I'm Steve Inskeep in Beijing, where the temperature hit 92 degrees today. The air quality is intense, and where President Trump is meeting Chinese leader Xi Jinping. We are 13 months out from Liberation Day, when Trump imposed tariffs on China that quickly escalated over 145%. So much has happened since then. Eventually, the United States Supreme Court ruled his tariffs were illegal. But very little was resolved in a long-term relationship of two countries that once seemed like partners, then like rivals, and that seemed to drift apart year by year. Manufacturers in both countries face uncertainty. And my colleague Jennifer Pack has been hearing their stories. She's following a manufacturer in the U.S. and one in China.
16: At a factory in the shoemaking hub Dongguan City, nearly 400 workers cut material, punch holes, and sew casual and athletic shoes mainly for Western brands. They work with a lot of machines. But the most critical tasks are still done by hand, says James Gao, whose company named ShoeBot owns this factory. He points to workers brushing glue on shoe soles. If you don't apply enough glue, he says, the bottom of the shoe will come off. Apply too much, the glue oozes out, and the shoe is defective. This is a very technical skill, something he says he can't find in the U.S. America had shoemaking skills, he says, but it lost out to countries where manufacturing costs less, including China. It doesn't sound like it, but this is the front line of the U.S.-China trade war. President Trump, in his first term, said China is eating America's lunch. He repeated the sentiment a year ago, saying that China and other trade partners have
17: taken advantage of us, ripped us off, and left us for dead, frankly.
16: China pushed back. Trump retaliated. The tariffs meant it didn't make sense for us to make shoes in China for the U.S. market, says Gao. We quickly went into a joint venture to manufacture in Vietnam, where the U.S. tariffs were not as high. So Trump's tariffs have pushed some of the supply chain out of China, but not back to the U.S. Across the Pacific, tariffs are also driving up costs for American manufacturers that buy components from China. For example, this Texas-based factory.
18: Okay. Just for my recording level, and you can drink your coffee because it's not live.
16: I came to meet the owner, Saheed Ayoub. He's the founder of Isotherm. It designs equipment for commercial fisheries, oil and gas, basically anything that requires cooling. For 25-plus years, he's been manufacturing here in Arlington, Texas.
19: This is all Chinese material. So.
16: Titanium mostly?
19: Titanium, yeah.
16: Raw materials, though, are mostly imported from China. So when the tariffs went up last spring, Ayoub started thinking about moving part of his business out of the U.S. Since then, the U.S. and China have struck a trade truce. And a majority of Americans say they're against increasing tariffs on Chinese imports, according to a new NPR, Chicago Council, and Ipsos survey. China would welcome this. Ahead of Trump's visit, the Chinese Foreign Ministry released this video, highlighting the benefits of U.S.-China cooperation. Today, China-U.S. trade matches the annual GDP of a mid-sized country, it says. Thousands of American companies invest in China. 80% of Apple's core suppliers have plants in China. It's an upbeat message. But for businesses on the front line of U.S.-China trade, their experience since Trump's first term has not been so positive. For Texas manufacturer Ayoub, he's got modest hopes for any tariff relief this week.
19: I'm just hoping that it will not go up. Hopefully it will come down
16: And he's still looking to diversify his manufacturing outside of the U.S., including to China.
19: You always keep all your options open. So we are still looking into that.
16: As for Gao in Dongguan, he says he's been trying to enter more non-U.S. markets since just before Trump returned to the White House last year. In a world that's become more unpredictable, Gao says he just wants to stay agile. Jennifer Pak, NPR News, in Dongguan City, China.
4: We're co-hosting Morning Edition from Washington and Beijing this week, and I will be here throughout the presidential summit.
20: People in Fairbanks, Alaska are waiting for the dramatic arrival of spring. It's called green up, when birch and aspen trees put their leaves out in a rapid burst. And many of the hills turn green seemingly overnight. It's forecast to happen in the next few days. NPR's Ravina Koenig reports.
21: When botanist Jan Daw moved up to Fairbanks in 1975, the first green up she saw felt like magic.
22: To be able to watch the same tree at 8 o'clock in the morning, noon, 6 o'clock at night, and you could see that they were growing.
21: Daw works for the University of Alaska Fairbanks and is part of a group that tracks green up each year. Birch and aspen make up a big part of the region's greenery. And while some shadier areas can take longer, often a lot of the trees go from bare to leafy in a shocking 24 to 48 hours.
22: The forest turns from the dull gray of winter into this fresh green burst.
21: What explains this rapid leaf out? To start, Daw says Fairbanks is right at the northern edge of where trees grow, less than 200 miles below the Arctic Circle. It's super cold and dark in the winter, and not many types of trees grow in this region.
22: You have to really be a survivor.
21: Further south, Daw says trees may have 7 months to soak up the sun through their leaves and make it into food. But in Fairbanks, it's more like four.
22: And if you're going to be a successful plant, you have to get your leaves out there.
21: In other words, these trees have evolved to take advantage of the growing season the second it arrives. When is that? Depends year to year. Being so far north, Fairbanks is now getting a whopping 18 plus hours of daylight, which can supercharge plant growth. But the ground also has to thaw enough, and that's the unpredictable part, that the roots can pull up water and make it into sap, which then goes to every single branch.
22: Every single winter bud and feeds it in order for it to have the energy it needs to grow and then open up.
21: For those who live in this area, it's a big moment. Winter is long for people as well as trees.
23: Snow's on the ground, my yard is flooded, my dog is soaking wet, and I'm like, it's coming. It's gonna be spring, it's gonna be summer.
21: Hannah Hill lives in Fairbanks and calls green up a seasonal holiday.
23: I like to celebrate it by hooting and hollering and carrying on and texting everybody I know that I love them and that we did it and here you go.
21: Hill also runs an annual pool where people bet on the day green up arrives. This year, over 100 people participated and are watching their windows for that pop of green. Ravenna Koenig, NPR News.
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0: 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Traffic's been pretty troublesome this morning. Let's take a look out there and see what's going on. On the 210 East at Highland Avenue now, a disabled vehicle on the center divider. Over to the 10 freeway westbound at Monte Vista Avenue, an accident on the right shoulder. Farther out on the 10, let's see if I can find what that issue is. An accident on the right shoulder on the 10 west at Holt Avenue. So after you go over Kellogg Hill, and on the 215 North at Columbia Avenue, an accident, the second lane from the left affected here. Finally, southbound on the 15 at Rainbow Valley Boulevard, an accident that's been sitting there for a while. Looks like it's still in lanes. Looks like still a slow drive from Murrieta all the way through Temecula today if you're headed down towards that area or passing through to San Diego. I'm Rick Dulock. Jessica Greenwell is here. And we're going to have some BBC news and then talk a little bit more about how important it is that you join us today with your donation. 877-512-8843.
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6: Good morning, I'm Jonathan Fruin at the BBC. Donald Trump has arrived in Beijing as he begins the first official visit to China by a US president in almost a decade. Talks with Xi Jinping are expected to cover their tense trade relationship, the war in Iran, and US arms sales to Taiwan. The BBC's Celia Hatton says Beijing is confident about the talks.
7: They really want to get rid of this idea that the United States is the more supreme power and that China is still a rising power. They want them to be seen on par.
6: Elsewhere in France, authorities have confined more than 1,700 people to a cruise ship docked in Bordeaux after an elderly passenger died from suspected norovirus. The Ambition has mainly British and Irish passengers on board, says James Waterhouse.
8: Around 50 passengers are showing symptoms, according to officials who say they're all isolating in their own cabins and being treated by doctors. Further tests are being carried out on the rest of those on board.
6: And King Charles has presided over the state opening of the British Parliament as questions continue to swirl over the future of the Prime Minister, Keir Starmer. There's mounting speculation the Health Minister, Wes Streeting, who briefly met Sir Keir today, could be about to launch a leadership challenge. Here's Rob Watson.
24: If it is the case that Wes Streeting is going to challenge the Prime Minister, that really does take us to the next act in what is already, let's face it, a pretty profound political crisis here in the UK.
6: I'm Jonathan Fruin at the BBC in London.
25: My name is Tom Dreisbach, and I'm a correspondent on NPR's investigations team. We really tried to investigate where we think we can break new ground and make a difference. Health scams involving COVID, abuse in ICE detention centers, even sexual harassment by government officials. A lot of what we do is just good old-fashioned shoe leather reporting. We go to the place where news is happening, we document what we see, and then, depending on what we found, we'll dig even deeper to find the stories that no one else is covering. We're totally independent, and so we work for the people. And that is one of the most important parts of my job, is trying to dig up information that often powerful people don't want us to know, to better inform people about what's happening around them, and sometimes even improve their lives in tangible ways. We can't do it for you without you. So please give to this station today, and thanks.
0: 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I'm Rick Dulock. Jessica Greenwell is here. 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
3: From Marketplace, I'm Sabri Benishore in New York. Household debt ticked up slightly in the first 3 months of this year, increasing by $18 billion. This is according to a new report from the Federal Reserve Bank of New York. Marketplace's Nancy Marshall-Genzer is here to break down that report for us. Nancy, so what types of debt are increasing right now? Is this just us maxing out our credit cards or what?
11: Well, actually, Sabri, credit card debt was down slightly in the first quarter of this year. The New York Fed says credit card balances dipped by $25 billion. Now, that's typical because spending usually falls at the beginning of the year after surging during the holidays. Consumers spend a lot less in January. But other types of debt did increase. So mortgage balances grew by $21 billion. Balances on home equity lines of credit were up by $12 billion. That was the 16th consecutive quarterly increase. And car loan balances grew by $18 billion.
3: I see student loan balances are about the same, but more borrowers are in default.
11: Yeah, about 2.5 million more borrowers defaulted on their student loans in the first quarter of the year. And the New York Fed also says they're older, Sabri. On average, they're almost 40. And they weren't behind on their student loans before the pandemic, and they are most likely to live in the South.
3: Oh, man. What's happening with these borrowers? Why are they getting behind on their payments?
11: Well, Sabri, they may have been enrolled in the Biden administration's Saving on a Valuable Education or SAVE plan. Under that plan, they didn't have to make student loan payments because of the pandemic, but that program is ending and borrowers' missed payments are now being reported to credit bureaus.
3: All right. Thank you, Nancy, so much.
11: You're welcome.
3: This morning, we learned what inflation looks like if you ask wholesalers, what they are seeing. These are the businesses that supply other businesses. It was not good. Prices were up a massive 1.4% in just the month of April, double the rate in March. Year over year, prices were up 6%. These are the biggest jumps since 2022. And it was not just gas and oil prices. A big piece of this was actually in services. All right, with that, let's do the numbers. Brent crude is $107 a barrel. The Dow is down 238 points, 0.5%. The S&P 500 is up 0.1%. The NASDAQ is up 0.6%. The yield on the 10-year Treasury, it's going up 4.49%.
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3: President Trump and China's President Xi Jinping are set to meet in Beijing starting tomorrow. They will talk about the war with Iran, about Taiwan, of course. But behind everything is economics. The economics of the war and the economic competition between the two countries. We asked Scott Kennedy with the Center for Strategic and International Studies to help us understand how these talks might go. Scott, good morning.
1: Good morning.
3: China's supply of oil is on the line in Iran. President Trump would, of course, love it if China helped push Iran to make a deal more favorable to the U.S. and Israel. What is China likely to do?
1: I think China is going to modestly push Iran, but China doesn't see this problem as emanating from Tehran, but from Washington. And, of course, in this global competition between Beijing and Washington, getting the U.S. bogged down in the Middle East isn't a bad thing for China. Of course, it hurts their supply of energy, and about 1.5% of their energy needs come from Iran, and that's starting to raise prices in China. But this conflict also signals to the rest of the world that getting through the energy transition really is important for everyone. And we know which country is most likely to be the best supplier of batteries, electric vehicles, solar, wind. So in some ways, even if China is facing short-term problems because of this conflict in the Middle East, longer term, they may end up benefiting.
3: Reportedly, AI may come up at this summit. This is an area of fierce competition between the U.S. and China. What is there to talk about exactly when it comes to AI between China and the U.S.?
1: You're absolutely right that AI is a place where there's extensive competition and rivalry between the U.S. and China, because whoever gets to AGI first, the feeling is, gets a big advantage, not only commercially, but in terms of military competition. And the U.S. has been trying to slow China's AI progress down by limiting their access to advanced semiconductors and equipment. At the same time, both sides face some common threats from AI potentially, like loss of control, hallucinations, AI weapons takeover, jobs being lost to AI. And so there may be some really good reasons why, despite their competition with each other, the U.S. and China, which are leading in developing AI, should actually have some dialogue about common guardrails that would help not only our two countries, but others as well.
3: One of the fundamental pillars of the tension that's there is economic competition. Is that tension something that will ever get worked out by a summit between China and the U.S.?
1: I don't think that tension is going to be worked out in this summit, and may never be fully addressed, because the U.S. and China are now competing for the exact same part of the economic pie. They're both at the high end. That's a central driver, both believe, to their economies at home and abroad. Now, in some ways, they still are mutually complementary in a variety of different ways. And being connected actually still helps their economies and maybe their national security. So learning how to walk and chew gum at the same time still may be the better option for both of these countries.
3: Scott Kennedy at the Center for Strategic and International Studies, thanks very much.
1: Thank you.
3: In New York, I'm Sabri Benishore with the Marketplace Morning Report. 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
0: 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President Trump arrives in China today. I believe he already landed, and he'll be talking to his Chinese counterpart, of course, where the war in Iran, they'll talk about the war in Iran, trade policies in Taiwan. Those are expected to be some of the things they'll discuss. Then Steve Inskeep asks Chinese economist Dan Wang about the competing economic interests of China and the U.S. And a lot more ahead in the news here on 91.9 KVCR with Morning Edition. I'm Rick Dulock. Jessica Greenwell is here. And Jessica, we're going to work our way through this final hour of Morning Edition, then it's off to On Point.
9: That's right. And with your support, KVCR continues to bring you shows like Morning Edition and All Things Considered. 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
2: Live from NPR News in Washington, I'm Corva Coleman. President Trump has arrived in Beijing for a state visit. As NPR's Tamara Keith reports, the welcome he got at the airport is only the beginning.
12: There was a red carpet rolled up to Air Force One, and a military band started playing as Trump appeared at the top of the stairs. Trump was greeted by the vice president of China and 300 Chinese teens in matching outfits who waved small Chinese and U.S. flags in sync while chanting a welcome to Trump. A much larger ceremony is planned for when Chinese President Xi Jinping welcomes Trump at the Great Hall of the People. Trade is on the agenda for the visit, and to drive that home, Trump was joined on the flight over by NVIDIA CEO Jensen Huang and Tesla CEO Elon Musk. Tamara Keith, NPR News, Beijing.
2: Trump's visit comes after a significant trade war between the countries last year. It hurt American farmers and businesses that import and export. Michigan Republican Congressman John Molinar says he's hoping Trump will be able to improve on trust with China.
13: My hope is that the president will have the opportunity to talk about opening up markets in China, but recognize we don't want to sell them our best technologies that could be used by their military against our men and women in the armed forces.
2: He spoke to NPR's Morning Edition. The South Carolina Supreme Court has overturned the murder convictions and the life sentences of former attorney Alec Murdoch in the deaths of his wife and son. The court ruled unanimously that the local clerk of court egregiously attacked Murdoch's credibility and defense. Their opinion said this was done outside the presence of the, quote, outstanding trial judge and attorneys on both sides of the case. The Supreme Court granted him a new trial. The Murdoch murders have drawn international attention, documentaries and books. President Trump is expected to name David Ventrella as the next acting director of the Immigration and Customs Enforcement Agency, or ICE. NPR's Ximena Bustillo has more.
14: Ventrella most recently worked for the department overseeing contracts between ICE and various detention facilities. He previously worked for ICE during the Obama and George W. Bush administrations. He left the agency to work for GEO Group, a private prison company that contracts with the federal government for immigration detention. The selection comes as leadership at DHS, led by new Secretary Mark Wayne Mullen, are looking to shift away from controversial surges of enforcement and build up detention and deportation capacity. Ventrella will inherit a much larger workforce. About 12,000 new employees were added in the last year, and a bigger budget. Congressional Republicans gave ICE $75 billion last summer, about half to spend on detention space. Ximena Bustillo, NPR News, Washington.
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0: With 91.9 KVCR News, I'm Rick Dulock. It's 8:04. Detainees at the Adelanto Immigrant Detention Center are part of a lawsuit that aims to improve conditions there for everyone. The next hearing is later this month. One focus is on the use of solitary confinement. Julia Barajas has more.
17: Elias pored over the declarations of those who have been placed in solitary confinement at Adelanto. Several detainees said they were isolated as punishment for asking for things like shower curtains or for more access to the law library, which is vital for people who don't have a lawyer. Another detainee said she was so scared of being put in isolation that she stopped voicing concerns about her mental health. A spokesperson for Adelanto said the facility is monitored by the federal government to ensure compliance. Julia Barajas, LAS News.
0: Parent advocates rallied at the state capitol on Tuesday with a message for Governor Gavin Newsom: increase funding for childcare. Cap Radio's Laura Fitzgerald has more.
4: Mary Linda Bustamante is an advocate for Parent Voices from Los Angeles. The organization pushes for increased childcare funding at the state level.
16: And this is so personal to me. 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Before I was able to get childcare, we were living in a homeless shelter.
4: Newsom originally committed to funding 200,000 subsidized childcare slots for low-income families. So far, his administration's reached 130,000. Bustamante points out that's 77,000 slots short.
16: Keep your promise, Governor Newsom. 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
4: The plea for funding comes as private childcare providers struggle to stay open following California's implementation of universal transitional kindergarten. This is Newsom's final year in office. He's scheduled to reveal his final budget proposal called the May Revise this Thursday. In Sacramento, I'm Laura Fitzgerald.
0: And I'm Rick Dulock, and you're listening to Morning Edition on 91.9 KVCR. Coming up on the program in about 18 minutes or so, Layla Fadel asks New York Times tech correspondent Mike Isaac about Sam Altman's testimony in the lawsuit brought by billionaire entrepreneur Elon Musk against OpenAI. That story before this half hour is over on Morning Edition. Jessica Greenwell is here with me this morning, and we're here to entice you, ask you, cajole you, get you to the phone to call in a pledge of support for KVCR. 877-512-8843.
9: Yes, we're encouraging you to spring into action for the journalism that keeps us connected to one another. 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
20: 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I'm Leila Fadel.
18: And I'm Michelle Martin. Good morning. Air Force One has landed in Beijing. President Trump is there to talk with China's President Xi Jinping.
20: Their summit will be brief. Expectations are low, but much is at stake in the trade war, and the president is bringing along many of the biggest corporate chief executives in the United States.
18: Our colleague Steve Inskeep is in Beijing for the summit. Hey there.
19: Hi there, Michelle. I'm in the center of this gigantic city, and I'm with NPR's Jennifer Peck, who's based in China, and we're going to talk through the events of this summit that begins shortly. Jennifer, Layla mentioned CEOs. Who's the president bringing here?
22: Well, he's bringing a bunch of CEOs from Boeing, Cargill, even NVIDIA. Basically, companies that want to sell more to China, because many of their sales were stalled because President Trump launched a trade war last year. Trump had launched tariffs on Chinese exports, and he had imposed export controls on American high tech. China struck back. So they reached a kind of pause last year, but it's really fragile. So the two leaders are meeting to stabilize the relationship. Trump wants a deal. China understands that about him and might find that easier to deal with.
19: Well, I want people to know that you and I are just a few miles from this enormous building where Trump will be welcomed on Thursday. And we went to see it. The easiest way to do that was by renting bikes, which you can do on any street in Beijing. And as we biked through traffic, we discussed what is at stake at the summit. Here's what it sounded like.
23: Okay, so on our right is the Forbidden City. And on the left is the Great Hall of the People. And that, am I right, is where President Trump will be officially welcomed.
22: Absolutely.
23: On Thursday. You've been in that building. What's it like in there? It's huge.
22: Yeah, it's like full of red plush carpet, chandeliers, marble walls. It's just massive.
23: There's a policy argument about a summit, but there's also the symbolism of it.
22: Yes, it's about face and the importance of this relationship. That's a massive thing for Chinese officials, that they need to be seen as a peer to be respected.
23: A bit of traffic here.
22: It's very
23: and I
22: fast
23: suppose
22: car.
23: We should note, we are still approaching the Great Hall of the People, that the Trump administration's point of view is that it has been not getting that kind of respect. He now comes here wanting the Chinese to increase or in some cases resume purchases of American products. That's one of the things we think the United States wants out of this.
22: Absolutely. And China also wants to buy from the U.S. You know, one of the Chinese officials' argument is if you want to rebalance the trade deficit, then let us, China, buy more top-notch semiconductors to run our AI. Jet engines that we need.
23: Which is exactly what we should note the Biden administration, as well as the Trump administration, has not been willing to do in recent years. The United States trying to maintain its lead in artificial intelligence?
22: Absolutely, but guess what China's leverage is?
23: What?
22: It has the crucial key minerals that America needs.
23: Rare earths.
22: Well, that's the reason why a lot of analysts say that China is coming into this summit much stronger than they did almost

0: on China. So whether it's critical minerals, whether it's medicines, we want the United States to have that supply chain resilience.
1: Representative John Molinar, thanks so much.
0: Thank you.
2: The federal government has filed charges in the deadly 2024 bridge collapse in Baltimore. Six people died when a huge cargo ship lost power and crashed into the Francis Scott Key Bridge. A federal grand jury has indicted the companies operating the ship and the vessel's superintendent. Scott Massioni of member station WYPR reports.
3: The Justice Department brought charges against two companies operated by Synergy Marine Group in Singapore and the ship superintendent, an Indian national. They're charged with conspiracy, not telling the Coast Guard of a known hazardous condition, and providing false statements to the government during the investigation. Kelly Hayes, the U.S. attorney for Maryland, says the ship's operators knowingly used the wrong kind of pump to fuel the ship's generators, making it unable to restart after it lost power and crashed into the bridge, knocking a large section of the 1.6-mile span into the water.
4: Synergy employees, including its shoreside technical managers, fabricated and directed the fabrication of safety inspections and certifications related to vessel systems.
3: The DOJ alleges the companies were aware of unsafe practices on at least three vessels dating as far back as 2020. Synergy is also accused of violating the Clean Water and Oil Pollution Acts for contaminants that seeped into the Patapsco River. The corporations could be liable for $10 billion in fines. The DOJ is trying to extradite the superintendent from India. In a statement, Synergy says it will vigorously defend itself from what it called inaccurate allegations. Martin Davies, a maritime lawyer at Tulane University, says the indictment's complex because the defendants are all out of the country.
5: There will be jurisdictional issues if the defendants simply don't make an appearance.
3: All this is happening as the city of Baltimore and the victims' families are suing Synergy and the ship owner, Grace Ocean Private, for restitution. The state of Maryland already settled its civil case with the businesses for $2.25 billion. The replacement bridge is projected to be finished in 2030. For NPR News, I'm Scott Massioni in Baltimore.
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1: 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You're listening to Morning Edition. I'm Rick Dulock with Jessica Greenwell. Jessica, looks like somebody made a donation. Do you want to thank?
7: I would love to thank Victor in Riverside. We appreciate Victor's contribution coming in during the 8 o'clock hour. 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And you can set that up in just a couple minutes at kvcr.org.
1: Let me catch folks up on traffic. It's been a couple minutes since I've done that. On the 91 West at Arlington, an accident on the right shoulder. The on-ramp is closed on the 15 North at Cantu-Galliano Ranch Road. The 60 West at the 15, an accident reported on the right shoulder. On the 10 East at Euclid Avenue, a stall, the second lane from the left, reportedly affected on that one. And an object reported in lanes, not clear what that is. 210 West at the 57. 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
7: Good morning. 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
9: OpenAI CEO Sam Altman is defending himself against Elon Musk's accusations that he stole a charity by converting OpenAI into a for-profit company. Altman and Musk co-founded the maker of ChatGPT a decade ago. Altman testified Tuesday in Musk's suit against him. The case argues that Altman and others moved away from the company's founding mission to create safe artificial intelligence to benefit humanity. Mike Isaac is a tech correspondent for the New York Times who's covering the trial in Oakland, California, and he joins me now. Good morning. Welcome to the program, Mike.
10: Hey, thanks for having me.
9: What was Sam Altman's main defense on Tuesday in the court?
10: Well, this case really has come down to the idea of, frankly, which billionaire you believe is doing this the right way. You know, on the one hand, we have Elon Musk, who is no longer a part of OpenAI, but says he only wanted to build AI responsibly and was tricked into leaving the entity with Sam Altman at the helm. Altman essentially says, look, you left the company in 2018 and said that you were done with it. You never, and you haven't contested that in the few years since you left. And now you're suing later on because you're building a for-profit competitor to us called xAI, which is also developing artificial intelligence.
9: Now, an example came up in court of Musk suggesting a deal that would turn OpenAI into a for-profit.
10: That's right. One of the things that the OpenAI side is saying is like, look, there are plenty of emails in the past that has Elon Musk essentially speaking out of both sides of his mouth and saying, we could have done an earlier deal to make this into a company with equity structures that has Elon Musk in control over it and potentially profiting from it. And the idea being that, you know, Elon wants to say he's been doing this sort of selfless building of AI for years now, but actually he has been interested in taking a stake of his own just even as he's saying he hasn't been.
9: How has Musk characterized Altman's trustworthiness and how did Altman respond?
10: So Sam Altman's testimony was actually pretty brutal when Elon Musk's lawyers went after him. Basically, it became an attack on Sam Altman's character. And the idea that Sam Altman, this guy who 10 years ago in private was saying he wanted to build AI safely with Elon Musk, can no longer basically be trusted to do so. And Elon Musk's attorneys trotted out like a laundry list of things that, said essentially everyone in Sam Altman's life felt that he could not be trusted, from the CTO of the company, Mira Murati, to the idea of self-dealing and investing in companies that OpenAI would later purchase or make deals with, or to even being potentially kicked out of other companies that he founded in the past. It was really just a big referendum on, is Sam Altman a trustworthy person? And it was pretty devastating.
9: How did Altman respond to Musk's characterization of him in court?
10: Altman basically said, look, the picture that you're painting of me is not something that I'm familiar with. I know that people tend to have a lot of problems with me and I feel hurt by their misunderstandings, but I feel like that's an unfair characterization. And instead of getting combative like, say, Elon Musk did on the stand, Altman was trying to, I would say, strike a humble tone while also painting it as a misunderstanding.
9: That's New York Times tech correspondent Mike Isaac. Thank you, Mike.
10: Thank you so much for having me.
1: 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In the valleys today, partly cloudy, patchy fog this morning, sunshine later on. Afternoon wind gusts to 25 miles an hour, daytime highs mid-70s to low 80s. In the mountain communities, sunshine today, highs lower 60s to upper 70s, depending on your elevation. Jessica Greenwell, we have news headlines from NPR coming up in a minute and a KVCR news update as well.
7: That is wonderful news.
1: Yeah, and thanks for being here with me this morning.
7: Thank you. 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Thank you to Victor in Riverside and Michael in Temecula that made contributions this morning. Both of them are also automatically entered into our grand prize giveaway for a two-night stay at Allegretto Vineyard Resort in California's wine country. At the end of the drive, we'll pick our winner, and that could be you. 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
1: And let me do a quick update on traffic. We still have an accident on the right shoulder on the 91 West at Arlington and in the eastbound lanes of the 10 near Euclid Avenue. The second lane from the left blocked with a stalled vehicle. Not sure if that's a truck or if that is a car, but just beware. There's a stalled vehicle. Second lane from the left. 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
9: Good morning, I'm Leila Faldin. A small seaside village in Italy is being overrun by peacocks. They moved out of a nearby forest to avoid predators and started perching on rooftops and parked cars. The town is divided. Some are fed up with the mess they're creating and it being woken up by late-night mating calls. Others think they're magical. One resident appointed himself an unofficial peacock ranger, patrolling the streets in a bright orange vest to protect the birds from angry neighbors. It's Morning Edition.
11: Live from NPR News, I'm Lakshmi Singh. President Trump's state visit to China is expected to cover tariffs, trade, AI, and the war with Iran. The Pentagon's top budget and financial official told lawmakers this week the war cost estimate had gone up over the last couple of weeks to $29 billion. Democratic Representative Rosa DeLauro, the ranking member of the House Appropriations Committee, raised questions about that figure.
12: We have not a clue as to how this money was spent. There's conjecture, just you've seen in reports from the administration. But, you know, there's no clearer, coherent strategy with regard to the war that the president has presented to the Congress. We're week to week, day by day, hour to hour, and the rationale shifts.
11: DeLauro on NPR's Morning Edition. Alec Murdoch, the South Carolina former attorney sent to prison for life for the 2021 murders of his wife and son, is getting a new trial. Today, the South Carolina Supreme Court unanimously accepted the defense's argument that a court clerk tampered with the jury in Murdoch's initial murder trial. A new trial does not mean Murdoch walks free. The 57-year-old is also serving lengthy prison sentences for state and federal financial crimes. From Washington, this is NPR News.
1: And this is 91.9 KVCR News. It's 8:31. Good morning. State lawmakers are considering a bill that would require California's DMV to notify vehicle owners when their towed cars are sold for profit. CalMatters' Brenda Lyons explains.
13: If a car gets towed and isn't claimed, the towing company will auction it off. After they cover their hauling and storage fees, any leftover money goes to the DMV. Here's the thing. That money belongs to the car's owner. If they don't claim it in 3 years, the DMV gets to keep it. But under current law, the agency isn't required to notify owners about this money. This bill would change that. Not only would the agency have to notify vehicle owners about the surplus funds, the notification would have to come within 14 days of the DMV receiving the money. The proposal comes after a CalMatters investigation found that the DMV collected more than $8 million from thousands of cars sold at auction in the last decade.
1: And that was Brenda Lyons with our partner CalMatters with that story. I'm Rick Dulock with Jessica Greenwell. Morning Edition ends at 9 o'clock this morning. Then we'll have On Point, followed by our statewide call-in show, Forum. 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
9: A report out today shows that big losses in reading and math scores did not begin with the pandemic. Researchers say they started more than a decade ago. NPR's Corey Turner has more on what they call a learning recession and what some states are doing about it.
14: The report, called the Education Scorecard, comes from researchers at Stanford, Harvard, and Dartmouth. And let's start with that headline about the nation being stuck in a learning recession.
15: Particularly in reading, test scores were going down for 4 to 6 years before the pandemic.
14: Stanford researcher Sean Reardon.
15: In fact, you wouldn't really know there was a pandemic effect if you just looked at the last 10 or 12 years of test scores. There's been just a steady kind of decline.
14: Reardon argues this learning recession began around 2013 after a quarter century of learning gains he calls astonishing.
15: The average fourth grader in 2013 could perform the same math skills as the average sixth grader could in 1990.
14: And that matters, Reardon says, because as bad as things are now, it means America's schools have done incredible things before and can do them again. To stop this learning recession, though, we need to know not just when it started, but why. Tom Kane at Harvard says there are at least two possible explanations. One, schools stopped worrying about a tough federal law that punished them for low test scores.
16: Under No Child Left Behind, school leaders every year had to be nervous the day that their test results were being announced.
14: But Kane says around 2013, that law was essentially abandoned. So that's one theory.
16: The other one is the rise in social media, which happened about the same time.
14: Turns out, reading and math scores also started falling as teens' social media use skyrocketed. What really caused the declines, though, it's too early to know. Now, let's jump to the present and some good news. Last year, students in most states showed improvement in math, offering fresh hope for an end to this learning recession. Reading's been a tougher slog, but there's hope there, too. The few states that have improved all have something in common.
17: C-TAC!
14: They've doubled down on phonics and the science of reading, including Maryland.
18: K-O-W-D.
17: K-O-W-D.
18: You guys are super duper what? Kiss your brain.
14: Baltimore City's schools have made big gains in reading. Last year, teacher Kimberly Lowry helped 3/4 of her kindergartners become grade-level readers or better. Her top boss, Sonia Brookins Santelises, has been Baltimore City School's CEO for the past decade and says she came in determined to improve the district's approach to literacy.
19: The first thing that it did mean was that we all learn together how young people learn to read.
14: Brookins Santelises decided to move away from an approach known as whole language and toward the science of reading. So she told her literacy staff,
19: there are other districts in Maryland that are doing whole language, and you are free to go there. We are not doing that in Baltimore City.
14: Then during the pandemic, Baltimore students lost far less ground than kids in schools with similar levels of poverty. And by 2022, the city's reading scores were shooting up. Back in Mrs. Lowry's kindergarten class, the kids have the giggles after a fun game of breaking down word sounds. Mrs. Lowry asked them one more time, you guys are super duper what?
17: Smart.
14: Corey Turner, NPR News, Baltimore, Maryland.
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2: When President Trump negotiates with Iran, he says he thinks only of eliminating Tehran's nuclear weapons capability and, quote, not even a little bit, unquote, about Americans' financial struggles. Americans, though, are giving affordability a lot of thought. Nowhere more than in California, which has had some of the nation's highest gas prices for a while. The average price for a gallon of regular there is more than $6. From member station KQED, Azul Dolman-Ekman reports on how spiraling costs are forcing financial sacrifices.
20: I'm just doing this to get over the bridge so I can go to Costco.
21: It's afternoon rush hour in San Francisco, and Naomi Rodriguez needs gas. The marquee at this gas station reads $6.80 for a gallon of regular.
20: What was it, $17 for 2.5 gallons? Crazy.
21: Rodriguez is in her early 30s, a UC Berkeley student, and works at a social justice nonprofit here in the city. Since leaving campus housing in February, she's been staying with friends in different Bay Area cities and commuting by car to work.
20: Like, I can't even really focus on putting all my money towards getting a place for myself because I spend so much on gas, and not even just gas, just all the car expenses.
21: Besides that, she also says she can't afford to visit her mother in Southern California, who's sick with cancer. And she's cutting out things that help her manage her stress, like the gym and driving to support groups.
20: And I go to school to help people. You know, that's what I want to do, and I can barely help myself with this economy.
21: California's gas is expensive for a few reasons. The state has higher taxes, a requirement for a cleaner burning, more expensive blend of fuel, and there are supply issues. But the war in Iran has sent gas prices soaring to near record levels.
22: I'm just getting this ready because we're going to be dropping this off. This is going to be our first stop.
21: Across the bay in Oakland, Shakina Samaya Thomas is getting ready to run some errands. On today's trip, she's heading to a recycler, Trader Joe's, and later to get gas. She bundles these errands into one to save on costs. She's in her early 60s and says to get to work or medical appointments, she has to drive. She works as a substitute adult educator, and her husband works in security. Last year, combined, they both made just over $34,000.
22: Driving is reserved for getting to and from work and getting our basic needs met. I don't see friends. I don't go out. I don't do social things.
21: And the recent jumps in gas prices have taken a toll.
22: It's a constant calculation trying to manage all this. And yes, it's exhausting. It's emotionally and physically exhausting. And it's not easy on a marriage either, I'm going to tell you that.
21: Later, when she gets gas, she pays $34 for 6 gallons.
22: That's money I don't have for food. That's money I don't have to pay my utility bills. That's money that isn't going to go to savings, isn't going to go to retirement, isn't going to go to the potential of one day maybe being able to take a vacation. You know, the things that people want.
21: For her, driving is non-negotiable. So if prices keep rising, she says she'd be forced to cut one of the few things left that bring her and her husband joy, their streaming subscriptions. Other than that, she says she doesn't know what's left to cut. For NPR News, I'm Azul Dahlstrom-Ekman in Oakland.
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7: 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Thanks for sticking with us this morning throughout Morning Edition. 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
1: 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We still have an incident. It's been there for a while on the 91 West at Arlington. See if I can get you some details. They say stop and go traffic. It's on the right shoulder, but looks like it's really slowing things down there. A little farther down the 91, two right lanes are blocked now on the 91 West at Weir Canyon. So beware of that if you're headed through Corona today. 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
0: With KVCR News, I'm Yvette Walker. This is IE Latino Voices, where we invite representatives from Latino-led and Latino-serving organizations to share their stories and their impact in our region. Joining me today is Carla Cervantes, community organizer. Carla, thank you so much for being with us today.
4: Glad to be here.
0: Why is raising awareness about air quality important to you, especially in communities like Mead Valley? And for listeners unfamiliar with the area, can you explain where Mead Valley is and why it has become central to conversations around warehouses, logistics, and pollution?
4: Mead Valley is north of the city of Paris. It's nestled in between the city of Paris next to another unincorporated area of Lake Matthews. It is an unincorporated rural destination, and we have the highest amounts of diesel trucks per person in Mead Valley, even though we're a really small population. So right now we are suffering with really high amounts of air pollution and possible over 1,000 acres of land being rezoned for more industrial in an area that doesn't even have a grocery store at this point. So air quality in our area is super important, because when we start seeing that there's diesel trucks using residential roads in order to get to their destinations, we know that these impacts are going to be long-term, just for a short-term kind of gain.
0: Carla, in your view, are Latino communities more impacted by truck traffic, warehouses, and poor air quality?
4: I believe so. I think that with Latinos, because we are so hardworking or we have so much going on, we value family so much, but we also are ignored when we do come to the table, when we do come and speak out on things. And that's how these developments are able to happen in Latino-based communities, because they guarantee your quote-unquote market jobs will bring opportunity. But a lot of the times we're finding as organizers that these jobs are going to be automated, or they're low paying or high risk, high injury type of things. And so it's important to try to reframe and educate our community on what's going on, before predatory developments come along and kind of lie to community members. And that's what's been happening in the IE for a long time. That's why I think that it's kind of purposeful that it's happening in Latino communities.
3: And what kinds of health concerns are residents experiencing, and what are community groups doing to push for change?
4: When it comes to diesel trucks and emissions that obviously come with warehouses as well, we're seeing a high rise of bronchitis and respiratory illnesses, asthma rates in people who are immunocompromised or elderly or children. When it comes to air quality concerns, there's agencies that are committed to letting you know when you can and can't be outside. Over a third of the year, you're not supposed to be outside because the air quality is so bad. And these are going to be long-term effects that we're going to see later on when it comes to brain function, lung function, kidney or heart. There's so many things that PM2.5 does to somebody's body.
3: And Carla, what policies or actions do you believe are needed to better protect communities near warehouses and freight corridors?
4: It might seem radical, but we are at capacity. We should not have any more warehouses in the IE. But because I know that might seem like it's impossible, I think that there needs to be buffer zones where if you're going to build, it has to be built responsibly. It has to be built where there's a zoning far from homes. There's commercial and green spaces and land and real community benefits. Otherwise, we end up having warehouses that are right next to homes, and then community members do suffer. I think these are policies that are easily going to be able to implement, and that way we can center community voices, concerns, and health, and not have to center so much of just developer wants.
3: And what are some mitigation efforts the community can implement to protect their health while these matters are being resolved?
4: Downloading apps like the South Coast Air Quality Management District app, so you know when it's safe for you to be outside and when it's not. And then when you're inside, I think making sure that you have plants that can clean the air, right? Also, kind of DIY air filters. There's some that are on USC that have been able to have tutorials on how to build your own air purifiers. Even getting one that's inexpensive. Also getting with community groups. There's tons of community groups that have information. Whether or not you want to get involved all the way as an organizer, there's still information out there where you can make sure that at least your breathing is going to be more protected than not, and you don't have to spend hundreds and hundreds of dollars to be able to get some sort of air filtration in your home. There's also teas that you can make. Of course, check with your doctor because you don't want to drink anything that you're allergic to unknowingly.
3: Carla, thank you so much for sharing your time with us. Carla Cervantes is a community organizer. Join us again next week for IE Latino Voices. 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IE Latino Voices is produced by KBCR Public Media and is funded by generous support from the Cielo Fund at IECF. Uplifting and investing in the IE's Latino community. For KBCR News, I'm Yvette Walker.
1: And I'm Rick Dulock, and we have the California Report coming up in just a couple of minutes. 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Coming up on Point after the California Report, Omar Bartov was born on an Israeli kibbutz, grew up committed to Zionist ideals, and is now professor of Holocaust and Genocide Studies at Brown University. But in his new book, Bartov argues that Zionism has changed and he can no longer support it. That is the next episode of On Point, coming up in just about 10 minutes here on KVCR. Jessica Greenwell, On Point coming up, then Forum.
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5: Good morning. This is the California Report. I'm Erin Baldessari in for Madi Bolaños. 42 people were arrested this week in a wide-ranging child sexual exploitation bust in the Inland Empire. That's according to the Riverside County District Attorney's Office and reporting from the LA Times. Among those arrested, a child psychologist, two corporate vice presidents, a U.S. Postal Service employee, and several registered sex offenders. They're accused of distributing the abusive images on peer-to-peer networks in which computers connect directly rather than to a central server. That allows them to share illegal material in a way that's harder to monitor. The Riverside County Child Exploitation Team and nonprofit organization R Rescue partnered in March last year on the effort. Officials in Ontario say they're preparing to demolish a former paper distribution center that was burned in an arson attack about a month ago. But as KVCR's Anthony Victoria reports, there's one problem. The fire is still smoldering.
10: The Kimberly-Clark warehouse was burned down by a disgruntled employee in April. Fire officials say paper goods inside fueled the blaze that severely damaged it. Firefighters contained the blaze inside, but the warehouse continues to burn. And in recent days, residents have complained about the smoke. Roxana Rubio lives nearby and says she was hesitant to go outside because of her allergies.
12: I've been okay, just I have to walk my three dogs, so it's still a little heavy on the breathing. I can sense that.
10: Rubio also says she and her neighbors have a lot of questions about what officials plan to do during and after demolition. Dan Bell, a spokesperson with the City of Ontario, says the site could be demolished in the next 2 weeks.
5: That was KBCR reporter Anthony Victoria in Ontario. Amazon says it's delisting e-bikes that don't comply with California speed regulations after pressure from state and local law enforcement. California Attorney General Rob Bonta, along with several Bay Area district attorneys, issued an advisory last month warning consumers about the dangers of the bikes, which are capable of exceeding legal speed limits. Talia Smith is the deputy county executive for Marin County, which has seen an uptick in e-bike crashes, especially among youth.
23: If we see fewer of these bikes out on the streets that young riders are riding, really the hope is that there are fewer young folks going to the hospital with very serious injuries.
5: She says online marketplaces like Amazon can lead people to mistakenly buy e-bikes that aren't street legal in California.
2: 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And Eric and Wendy Schmidt, whose philanthropy works to create a healthy, resilient, secure world for all, on the web at theschmidt.org.
5: In the crowded field of mostly Democratic candidates vying to be California's next governor, one MAGA Republican has had surprising staying power. That's Riverside County Sheriff Chad Bianco. He's recently been in national headlines for seizing hundreds of thousands of ballots, among other controversies. As KBCR's Madison Allment reports, Bianco has built his profile on bashing the state's Democrats and Governor Gavin Newsom.
24: Chad Bianco meanders through rows of classic cars at a museum in Corona. It's a campaign fundraiser.
25: The smell of an antique automobile, it makes you feel good.
24: Bianco looks like an Old West sheriff. He wears a big black cowboy hat, black cowboy boots, and has a thick salt and pepper walrus mustache. Bianco says the classic cars remind him of a better time, and his nostalgia also informs his goals if he's elected governor.
25: I want government out of the way of growth in California so we can once again finally prosper. California will be more prosperous than at any time in its history, and I will liken it to the gold rush years.
24: Bianco blames Democrats for ruining the state he says he fell in love with as a kid visiting from Utah.
25: Our businesses are leaving, our workers are leaving, our kids can't afford to live here. There's nothing good coming from the current Democrat Party.
24: Bianco bashes Democrats in Sacramento every chance he gets. He also plays up his law enforcement background. He was a sheriff's deputy for 3 decades before he became Riverside County Sheriff in 2018. Since then, he's leaned into his cantankerous MAGA persona. During COVID, he refused to obey Governor Newsom's lockdown.
25: They couldn't control me. They couldn't shut my county down.
24: A few years later, when deaths in his jails hit a record high, he told parents whose children had died that he was not to blame.
25: They want to blame me instead of their child for being in jail, instead of their child for overdosing on drugs while they were in jail. They want to blame me.
24: Most recently, he defended his seizure of 600,000 ballots from the Riverside County Registrar of Voters based on a tip from a citizens group that alleged election fraud. Elections officials have said it's baseless, but Bianco says he must investigate crime.
8: I think he's the only one that can save this state.
24: Julie Pizzatola lives in Riverside County and was at a recent rally for Bianco. She echoes many of his supporters.
8: I can barely afford my mortgage. I can barely afford gas, so anything that we can do to lower taxes is what I'm supporting. And I think the being tough on crime is great.
24: Bianco says one of his top priorities as governor would be to kill the California Environmental Quality Act, or CEQA. He'd also get rid of the Coastal Commission and the California Air Resources Board. Those are some of the state's bedrock environmental protections.
25: Those are the issues that cause our cost of living to go up.
24: He also wants to cut the state income tax, which he says he'll do in part by upping oil production to fund the government. Eric Schickler is with the Institute of Governmental Studies at UC Berkeley. He says that doesn't seem realistic. Schickler also says Bianco would have a hard time undoing the environmental protections.
11: There's just no way that that happens without passing legislation, and there's no way that legislation would pass with a Democratic legislature.
24: Bianco has one Republican opponent, Steve Hilton, who's a former Fox News commentator. Hilton's consistently polled in the top two, and he got President Donald Trump's endorsement. Bianco has trailed behind, but he's still in the top five. Thad Kauser, who teaches political science at the University of California, San Diego, says Bianco has mostly evaded attack as the Democratic candidates fight between themselves. But he says, like Trump's surprising win in 2016, we should pay attention.
13: I think Bianco's chances are much slimmer than that, but this is still a remarkably wide-open race.
24: The top two vote-getters this June will advance to the November primary. For the California Report, I'm Madison Ament in Riverside County.
5: And that's the California Report. It's Wednesday, May 13th. We are a production of KQED News. I'm Erin Baldessari. Thanks for listening. Have a great day.
1: 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This is 91.9 KVCR San Bernardino, Riverside. I'm Rick Dulock with Jessica Greenwell, just here for about a minute before On Point begins. To remind you, our phone number is 877-512-8843. We're online at kvcr.org. Both of our full-time reporters were on the California Report this morning. That's pretty amazing. So those stories were statewide this morning toward the end of Morning Edition so that everyone in the state heard what's going on in the Inland Empire. That's a pretty good thing, and we have a pretty good news team here, and you can support that now with your contribution.
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15: Omer Bartov is a scholar of the Holocaust. He was born on an Israeli kibbutz, served in the Israel Defense Force, and grew up committed to Zionist ideals as he understood them then. But Bartov says that Zionism is gone, and what has taken its place is unrecognizable to him.
16: It has become completely insupportable. It is a violent, racist, Jewish supremacist ideology, and it harms everyone. It's at the core of the violence that we're seeing throughout the Middle East. It's also very bad for Jews around the world. Israel is contributing actively contributing to the rise of anti-Semitism around the world. Claiming that their criticism of Israeli policies is anti-Semitic is the best way to stoke actual anti-Semitism.
15: I'm Meghna Chakrabarty. Omer Bartov asks, Israel, what went wrong? Today on Point. Stay with us.
9: Live from NPR News, I'm Lakshmi Singh. President Trump has arrived in Beijing for a two-day bilateral meeting with Chinese leader Xi Jinping. NPR's Jennifer Pack reports it is the first time a U.S. president has visited in nearly a decade.
14: Trump was the last U.S. president to visit since 2017. And after all of the ceremonial pomp, Trump still launched a trade war with China. He imposed even more tariffs and sanctions last year when he returned to office. Chinese officials retaliated, and the two sides reached a sort of pause last fall. But it's fragile. The two leaders are keen to stabilize the relationship. Chinese media showed roads leading out of the Beijing Capital Airport were lined with U.S. and Chinese flags side by side to greet Trump's arrival. An editorial in the state-owned People's Daily said China-U.S. relations cannot go back to what it was in the past, but there could be a better future. Jennifer Pack, NPR News, Beijing.
9: NPR's Kirk Sigler reports the state visit has major implications for American farmers who've been severely affected by inflation and flat commodity prices.
17: Joe Vaklovic is a former Chicago Trade Board analyst who hosts the closely followed podcast Standard Grain. He's been skeptical that a solid deal will come out of this summit.
18: Is China really going to buy 25 million metric tons of U.S. soybeans next year, despite the fact that Brazil's got more than ever to export? Chinese demand maybe falling off a little bit. I don't know. It's a hot topic and a good question.
17: Hope that any trade deal with China includes a firm commitment to buy a lot of soybeans.
9: That's NPR's Kirk Sigler reporting. As redistricting battles lean more heavily in favor of Republicans vying to win seats in this year's midterms and keep control of Congress, South Carolina has gone the other way. Gavin Jackson with South Carolina Public Radio says a handful of Republicans in the state Senate joined their Democratic colleagues to push back on President Trump's nationwide call to Republicans to redraw legislative maps.
19: The Senate defeated a last-minute redistricting push in the state as the legislative session nears its end. Five South Carolina Republican senators joined Democrats in killing a bill that would allow lawmakers to take up congressional redistricting after session ends. The five Republicans included Majority Leader Shane Massey, who fielded several calls from President Trump to consider drafting a new map to eliminate Congressman Jim Clyburn's seat, the lone Democratic district of the state's seven. Massey said the map, hastily crafted without public input or thorough vetting, could actually make several districts more competitive for Democrats. Even if the House passes a new map it is considering, time is not on its side in the Senate. For NPR News, I'm Gavin Jackson in Columbia, South Carolina.
9: The South Carolina Supreme Court has granted a new trial for Alec Murdoch, the disgraced former attorney who was convicted 3 years ago of murdering his wife and son. Murdoch's defense team argues that a court clerk tampered with the jury in the original murder trial. This is NPR News.
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15: This is On Point. I'm Meghna Chakrabarty. Omer Bartov is a highly respected historian of the Holocaust. His many books include The Eastern Front, 1941 to 1945, German Troops and the Barbarization of Warfare. There's also Hitler's Army, Soldiers, Nazis, and War in the Third Reich. Murder in Our Midst, The Holocaust, Industrial Killing and Representation. And Mirrors of Destruction, War, Genocide, and Modern Identity. He is the Dean's Professor of Holocaust and Genocide Studies at Brown University. Bartov was born on an Israeli kibbutz. He grew up in Tel Aviv, served in the Israeli Defense Forces. He says his father was a staunch Zionist, and Bartov's own early life was deeply informed by Zionism as practiced at the time. But now, Bartov says Zionism has mutated into a form unrecognizable to him. He says Zionism of his youth is now an extremist regime that sanctions mass murder in Gaza, rising authoritarianism in Israel, and is creating a world that is less safe for Jews. His new book is Israel, What Went Wrong?
0: and he joins us. Professor Bartov, welcome to On Point.
3: Thanks so much for having me.
0: I'm wondering if we could start with your earliest days. Born on a kibbutz, as I said, but your boyhood was mostly spent in Tel Aviv, yes?
3: Yeah, correct.
0: So what was that like, and how did the Zionism of the time sort of flow through your daily existence as a child?
3: Well, you know, the truth is that growing up in Israel, and I was born in the mid-50s, and the late-50s, early-60s, we didn't really think of Zionism. We didn't actually think of being Jewish. We were Israeli. Mm. We were the first generation born in Israel after the establishment of the state. And we thought of ourselves as just part of that place, and we had a kind of vague Israeli identity. We knew that our grandparents were Orthodox Jews who came from elsewhere. Zionism was not really a term that was used very much. And the kind of environment that we grew up in, there were only Jews there. It was a relatively empty country, quite still making its way into modernity, so very provincial. We were surrounded, however, by remnants of something else, and nobody really talked about it. So we used to play in ruined houses that were called abandoned property, rechush natush in Hebrew. And we knew that Arabs had lived there once, but there were vague statements that they fled during the war. And over time, these remnants of villages, of mosques, of cemeteries, gradually got covered over by parks or by new tenements for the large numbers of Jews that were arriving there.
0: But you also write in the book that the very fact of the existence of Israel there was due to, well, several things, but the realization of a Zionist dream, right, for a safe homeland for the Jewish people. And you also write that at that time, every family that you knew who had family members that had stayed in Europe, you know, had been horribly touched by the Holocaust. Those were still very real and present.
3: Yes, you know, when I think about it, I think that my generation, which was born after everything happened. It was born after the Holocaust. It was born after the War of 1948. It was born after the Nakba, which was the mass expulsion of the Palestinians. We were born after all of that. Then my generation was raised on two denials. One denial was the denial of where we came from, or our parents and grandparents came from, the diaspora. We were not supposed to look back at the diaspora. We looked only forward. We were the future of the Jewish people. We were the future of the state. And the second denial was of the Nakba, of the expulsion. But of course, we were surrounded. The people were around us. Many of them walked around. If you went to the beach, you'd either see people with their sleeves all the way down, although it was very hot, or you'd see numbers tattooed on their forearms. Most of my friends did not have four sets of grandparents. Mm-hmm. I was lucky because my grandparents came to Palestine before the war, but most people didn't have all of their grandparents, and all families knew that those who stayed behind never came out, never returned. So there was this knowledge. It wasn't spoken about a lot until the Eichmann trial, which is early 60s.
0: Right. It's interesting because Eichmann shows up a couple of times in your book, and we'll talk about that a little bit in terms of the lessons from the trial. But you write early in the book about how you might define Zionism of the time, or the type of Zionism that your father believed in. And you define it as an appeal to humanitarianism, tolerance, the rule of law, and the protection of minorities, while also being a belief in the self-emancipation of the Jewish people. I mean, is that how your father would have seen what Zionism meant to him?
3: Yes, definitely. And, you know, Zionism begins before he was born. Mm-hmm. Zionism begins in the late 19th century. But at the time, about 80% of world Jewry live in East Central Europe. And they live in areas where there's a rise of ethno-nationalism, which is defining a state according, or a nation according to its ethnicity, and then identifying its territory and saying that territory belongs to that ethnicity and there should be a state there. And Zionism means that it's a response to the idea that Jews are not really welcome suddenly. There is the invention of the Jewish question, what to do with the Jews. And many of the Jews who live in those areas decide to leave, and they go to North America. Of course, the gates of immigration to North America closed down after World War I in the early 1920s. Or they go to Europe, or they try to assimilate, or they become socialists and communists and join the revolution. Yeah. But some of them, and increasing numbers of them, become Zionists, and they basically emulate the same idea that, well, the Jews are also a nation. They're an ethnic group that should have a state of its own, but they can't create that state where they live because they're not wanted there.
0: Mm-hmm.
3: So they go to what they perceive as their ancestral homeland.
0: Yeah. Well, the not wanted there part,

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2: Hey, good morning, Jess. And yeah, just like you're saying, I think it's important people consider donating to us here at KVCR. Because we're growing. I mean, we've grown exponentially in the last 2.5 years or maybe even more.

0: You're with 91.9 KVCR News. I'm Jessica Greenwell, joined by reporter Anthony Victoria. We're here for a few minutes to remind you it's our spring membership campaign and hopefully encourage you to make a pledge of support. You know, you turn to KVCR because you need reporting that goes deeper than headlines. You need context. You need to understand not just what happened, but why it matters to you and your community. And the journalists that you hear on KVCR spend time investigating, verifying, and explaining the news in ways that help you make sense of the world. Again, I'm here with Anthony Victoria. And Anthony, explain how the newsroom works for our listeners today, if you can.
1: Absolutely. So we are a pretty small newsroom, like we've been mentioning throughout the hour. 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We make sure that stories are factual, that they're well edited, that they're well produced. 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
1: For 91.9 KVCR News, I'm Anthony Victoria. Environmentalists and real estate developers have come to an agreement over the conservation of a historic oak tree in Jurupa Valley. The agreement will secure 55 acres of open land near the 13,000-year-old Jurupa oak tree in the Jurupa Hills and allow for a planned housing community to be built nearby. Len Nunney with the Friends of Riverside Hills Conservation Group says they are satisfied with the agreement.
3: I must say that Richland, the developer, really did negotiate in good faith in establishing a much larger barrier around the oak.
1: Conservation groups sued the city of Jurupa Valley in 2024 over their approval of the 900-acre housing project. Richland says they're planning to build hundreds of homes and a school. Rod Butler, Jurupa Valley city manager, told KVCR that the city is pleased with the outcome and that their hope was to see Richland communities and conservationists find a mutual agreement. Detainees at the Adelanto Ice Processing Center are part of a lawsuit that aims to improve conditions there for everyone. The next hearing is later this month. One focus is on the use of solitary confinement. LAS reporter Julia Barajas has more.
4: LAS pored over the declarations of those who've been placed in solitary confinement at Adelanto. Several detainees said they were isolated as punishment for asking for things like shower curtains or for more access to the law library, which is vital for people who don't have a lawyer. Another detainee said she was so scared of being put in isolation that she stopped voicing concerns about her mental health. A spokesperson for Adelanto said the facility is monitored by the federal government to ensure compliance. Julia Barajas, LAS News.
1: Parent advocates rallied at the state capitol on Tuesday with a message for Governor Gavin Newsom: increase funding for childcare. CAP Radio's Laura Fitzgerald has more.
5: Mary Linda Bustamante is an advocate for Parent Voices from Los Angeles. The organization pushes for increased childcare funding at the state level.
6: And this is so personal to me. 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
5: Newsom originally committed to funding 200,000 subsidized childcare slots for low-income families. So far, his administration's reached 130,000. Bustamante points out that's 77,000 slots short.
6: Keep your promise, Governor Newsom. 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
5: The plea for funding comes as private childcare providers struggle to stay open following California's implementation of universal transitional kindergarten. This is Newsom's final year in office. He's scheduled to reveal his final budget proposal called the May Revise this Thursday. In Sacramento, I'm Laura Fitzgerald.
1: The World Cup is officially 1 month away, and some LA advocates aren't happy about how organizers plan to address human rights. LA's reporter Libby Rainey has more.
7: A human rights plan is required by FIFA, and it's meant to outline the approach to safeguarding visitors, workers, and locals during the tournament. The guide put out by the host committee, which is led by the Los Angeles Sports and Entertainment Commission, is primarily a guide to already existing laws. Advocates say that plan is lacking. The human rights plan also makes no mention of ICE or what happens if immigration enforcement occurs in or around the tournament.
1: Libby Rainey is with our California newsroom partner, LAist. State lawmakers are considering a bill that would require California's DMV to notify vehicle owners when their towed cars are sold for profit. CalMatters reporter Baronda Lyons explains.
8: If a car gets towed and isn't claimed, the towing company will auction it off. After they cover their hauling and storage fees, any leftover money goes to the DMV. Here's the thing, that money belongs to the car's owner. If they don't claim it in 3 years, the DMV gets to keep it. But under current law, the agency isn't required to notify owners about this money. This bill would change that. Not only would the agency have to notify vehicle owners about the surplus funds, the notification would have to come within 14 days of the DMV receiving the money. The proposal comes after a CalMatters investigation found that the DMV collected more than $8 million from thousands of cars sold at auction in the last decade.
1: That was Baronda Lyons with our California newsroom partner, CalMatters. And that was today's Midday News Report. Thank you so much for listening again here at 91.9 KVCR News. The Midday News Report is mainly produced by my colleague, Tony Lopez, and myself, Monday through Friday around lunchtime. And again, that's not possible without listeners like you donating and supporting KVCR. And again, we're a small but mighty newsroom, but we're dedicated to one purpose, and that's delivering strong, independent local journalism for the Inland Empire. 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
10: I'm Peter O'Dowd.
11: And I'm Scott Tong. This is Here and Now. I'm reporting from China this week as President Xi and President Trump hold an important geopolitical summit starting tomorrow. You know how you don't say certain things in polite company? Well, China, and I've been here a lot, can seem like polite company, the whole place. Nobody overshares, no one embarrasses themselves, all in moderation. Confucius said that. And then a year ago, I stumbled onto this Chinese podcast.
12: 欢迎收听故事FM,我是艾哲,一个收集故事的人。
11: The podcast is called Story FM. Three times a week, it tells first-person dramatic tales of marriages dissolving, attempted suicide, being kidnapped by the Taliban, addiction, peeping Toms. Nothing is off limits. Well, almost nothing, and we'll get into that. This man worked at a Foxconn factory, which makes iPhones. Years ago, news reports said a number of workers there took their own lives.
10: As soon as we arrived, they buzzed our hair down to a crew cut. After getting the crew cut, I wanted to run away. Why did I want to run away? Because there were just too many rules. You weren't allowed to talk while eating. If one of them caught you talking, they would walk over with a notebook, jot down the number on your ID tag, and then, come the weekend, you wouldn't be allowed to go out for recreation.
11: Another episode is about a former youth ping pong champion. She made China's national team, but hated it.
13: Looking back at that situation now, I realize I was playing more to meet their expectations. I was excited to go from a small town to a big city, not because I could make it to the provincial team or play, but simply because I could go to a bigger place. My only concept of table tennis back then was that losing meant getting hit, being punished, being beaten, specifically by my mom.
11: Now, if the audio format sounds vaguely familiar to you public radio nerds out there, yeah, it is modeled after This American Life.
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11: Story FM was founded 9 years ago by a man named Ko Aijo, a coal miner's son. His journey began as a librarian. He was a huge reader. And then he became a journalist for a Chinese magazine and later a Swedish broadcaster in Beijing. Hello, Aijo. How are you?
15: Hi, I'm good. How are you?
11: Good. Hey, where are we?
15: We are at our office.
11: Ko Aijo meets me at his Beijing workplace. It's on the downstairs level of a public library. So on brand. How did you start listening to podcasts?
15: I still remember in 2007, I bought the first iPod. It's an iPod Shuffle. It doesn't even have a screen.
11: Yeah.
15: I found this function, podcast. Very few Chinese podcasts, but I found plenty of English ones, like Planet Money, like This American Life, Snap Judgment.
11: To be sure, Story FM is not a copy and paste of This American Life. It is almost all individuals telling first-person stories, not much narration. The team is on a tiny budget, so there's not much money to travel. Still, Ko says he gets inspiration and ideas from public radio shows in the States. Are there any particular episodes you still remember listening to that are your, you know, your favorites or your inspirations?
15: Yeah. This American Life, they go to a restaurant. It's called Golden Apple Restaurant. I think it's in Chicago.
11: The Golden Apple Diner. Here's This American Life host, Ira Glass, in that episode.
14: In this very diner, the Golden Apple in Chicago on Lincoln Avenue, and looked around the restaurant. At the table next to me, a family was taking their teenage daughter out to an awkward last breakfast where she shipped out with the military. There were dressed up people who'd come in from the church across the street, and young couples who'd stumbled in with the paper and were working on the crossword together. And I thought, if only somebody could interview every person at every table in this restaurant, that would be amazing.
11: Story FM then made a very Chinese version, spending 24 hours at a cheap beer hall in China's Rust Belt in the frigid north. The area saw mass layoffs in the 90s, and the economy has been limping along since then. So, who dines at the beer hall now?
13: Occasionally, some young people living nearby would come in to order a late-night snack and leave in a hurry. Just before closing time, two young men came in, one fat and one thin. The fat one ordered a noodle dish to go. The thin one stood at his side, expressionless. He ordered nothing. He wasn't wearing makeup, but his good looks were clearly enhanced.
11: Listen closely, and Story FM has an introspection, a humanity, a funny bone. Many characters live on the margins of a society that values conformism. Now, China is not a land of free speech, and yet Story FM features episodes on Taiwan, on sexual bondage, on transgender confessions. So how does it survive the censors? Chinese podcaster and consultant Yang Yi says Story FM as a podcast is not regulated as a broadcast. or as a news provider.
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11: Niche and authentic. But how does Story FM host Koai Zhe convince people to talk about things that are shameful?
15: I think it's important to let them trust me, because the majority of our audience, they know we don't judge whatever choices you made, whatever experience you experienced, we can include. During the process of interview, normally, actually, I tell a lot about myself. I would make them feel I can understand them.
17: You do give them the option, tell me if I have this right, they can use their real name or they don't have to. Why?
15: Because safety is the first priority. Normally, they come to us to tell a secret. Like LGBTQ people, they don't want to come out of the closet. But maybe there's a love story they really want to tell.
17: Do your listeners complain that some of the voices are pseudonyms? Because in the United States, we think part of the trust between the show and the listener includes using people's real names.
15: I think that's the cultural difference. In China, people know if you tell a certain experience, people would discriminate you. So our audience quite understand that.
17: Because there's no reward for telling the story. They don't want to be famous.
15: No. I think majority of them, they tell the story and they disappear.
11: Before I say goodbye, I ask Ko, what makes a good story? Is it conflict, or tension, or high stakes? He says, yeah, stakes. But his test is whether a compelling human story would work in his mind as a movie. If an audio story succeeds, he says, it delivers to your mind one picture after another. And elsewhere on the show today, after a tense standoff over trade, tariffs, and advanced chips for AI, can Presidents Trump and Xi Jinping put a new floor under U.S.-China relations and stabilize the world economy? One expert tells us how China is looking at this.
18: They understand that this president is highly susceptible to actions which affect markets, especially the American stock markets. And so they have been able to use their monopoly on rare earths to get him to back up. At the same time, they are giving him a way out and try to not push too hard, because they don't want to have the U.S. re-escalate. So in their mind, they have figured out what that magic formula is. And in their view, the relationship now is stable because they have now achieved what they would call mutual assured disruption.
11: You can find that story and all my reporting from China at hereandnow.org.

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1: 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I don't know if I mentioned listener-supported. I'm Rick Dulock with Anthony Victoria. We're here for just a couple minutes, Anthony, but you've been doing a great job enticing our listeners to give, and really appreciate you being here today. 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
1: That's
2: we
1: right.
2: do. 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
1: That's
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2: 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And Rick, I just wanted to emphasize something to you, right? And I wanted to just remind listeners that, you know, this is a collaborative process here at KVCR. We have a lot of newsroom partners like CalMatters, like the California Newsroom, Cap Radio, so many that provide important stories and that we work with every day. And Rick, I just wanted to ask you, why are these partnerships so important to our station?
1: Well, I can tell you that that the collaboration between public radio stations around California has really been a game changer for KVCR. You've been in some of the trainings they've provided, some great like webinar kind of things and trainings on delivering the news with voicing, on fact-checking, on checking sources, on all kinds of things. And that is invaluable to us. 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Here's the news.
3: Live from NPR News, I'm Lakshmi Singh. President Trump's on a high-stakes visit to China, where he and President Xi Jinping are expected to address the Iran war, Taiwan, and trade, among other issues. NPR's Tamara Keith reports on Trump's arrival in Beijing today.
4: There was a red carpet rolled up to Air Force One, and a military band started playing as Trump appeared at the top of the stairs. Trump was greeted by the vice president of China and 300 Chinese teens in matching outfits who waved small Chinese and U.S. flags in sync while chanting a welcome to Trump. A much larger ceremony is planned for when Chinese President Xi Jinping welcomes Trump at the Great Hall of the People. Trade is on the agenda for the visit, and to drive that home, Trump was joined on the flight over by NVIDIA CEO Jensen Huang and Tesla CEO Elon Musk. Tamara Keith, NPR News, Beijing.
3: Chinese interests are on the line in Washington, where a bipartisan effort is underway in Congress to ban Chinese vehicles in the U.S. Kevin Murchard of member station WEMU has more.
5: Called the Connected Vehicle Securities Act, the legislation would prohibit the importation, manufacture, and sale of vehicles, software, and hardware linked to China. China has been accused by the U.S. government of using technology to collect and transmit sensitive information from vehicles it produces. The legislation expands on orders from the first Trump and the Biden administrations by putting the protections into law.
3: Kevin Murchard reporting. The Trump administration says it is imposing a six-month moratorium on new Medicare enrollments by hospice and home health agencies in order to root out fraud. Vice President J.D. Vance has also announced the administration is deferring more than $1 billion in Medicaid funding for California. Medicaid assists low-income individuals and people with disabilities. The Missouri Supreme Court ruled that a map aimed at netting another seat for Republicans is in effect. St. Louis Public Radio's Jason Rosenbaum reports the decision's yet another blow for Democrats in a mid-decade redistricting scramble.
6: Missouri lawmakers passed a map last year that seeks to convert Democratic Representative Emanuel Cleaver's Kansas City-based district into a GOP-leaning seat. But two voters sued, contending that the submission of referendum signatures prevented that map from going into effect. But the Missouri Supreme Court ruled unanimously that the new map is in effect until Missouri Secretary of State verifies it has enough signatures. That might not happen until a few days before the state's primary, and that may be too late into the election process to switch to a map that's more favorable to Cleaver. The court's decision comes as states like Louisiana, Alabama, and Tennessee are eliminating heavily Democratic majority-minority seats, thanks to the U.S. Supreme Court's decision weakening the Voting Rights Act. For NPR News, I'm Jason Rosenbaum in Jefferson City.
3: It's NPR.
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8: This is Fresh Air. I'm Tanya Mosley. My guest today is filmmaker, rapper, and community organizer Boots Riley. His work for the last few decades has circled the same argument that capitalism produces the contradictions we live with and that art can make them visible. He made that argument as the frontman of the Oakland-based hip-hop group The Coup and in his screen work with his 2018 film Sorry to Bother You, a surreal satire about a black telemarketer who finds success after he learns to use his white voice. And he's making the argument again in his latest film, I Love Boosters, which was first a love song he wrote 20 years ago about shoplifters, or boosters as they're called.

0: course. Yeah, I'm happy to be here. Always love speaking to listeners live on the air. 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Yeah.
1: Yeah, and we have some really fun giveaways. We have our grand prize giveaway this time around is 2-night stay at Allegretto Vineyard Resort up in Paso Robles. We're going to give that away after the end of the drive. We have a few things we're giving away today. We'll be talking about those during this hour as well. 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Can you do $100,000? 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Anthony.
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3: This is Fresh Air. I'm Tanya Mosley, and today I am talking with filmmaker, rapper, and organizer Boots Riley. His new film, I Love Boosters, out May 22nd, is his second feature. The first was Sorry to Bother You, an indie sensation in 2018. In 2023, Amazon released his series I'm a Virgo, about a 13-foot-tall black teenager hidden away in Oakland. And long before any of his films, Riley was a labor organizer. He joined the Progressive Labor Party at 15 and led a walkout of 2,000 students at Oakland High. He's still organizing now, most recently with striking writers during the 2023 WGA strike. Riley says his music, his films, and his organizing are the same project. It's interesting about the casting of this film because you've got some real big heavy hitters. You've got Don Cheadle, you've got Demi Moore, Kiki Palmer, who's been around since she was 11. She's been famous.
4: Oh, yeah. Lakeith Stanfield.
3: And Lakeith Stanfield, part of whom you made famous with, you know, Sorry to Bother You, but he's since gone on and done so many things. And what's interesting is I interviewed Tessa Thompson a little while ago, and she told me the story of how you almost took her out of the cast of Sorry to Bother You because she had gotten a Marvel movie and you felt like she might be too exposed and too well known.
4: It wasn't just the Marvel movie, to be fair, but yeah.
3: But the fact that she was well known. So what has changed for you in this idea? Because in this film, I mean, you've got all these heavy hitters.
4: I think maybe just more confidence in myself. Like I saw with Tessa, like how we made that a very specific thing. You know what I'm saying? And I was
5: it
4: like,
5: worked.
4: Yeah, and, yeah, and that I can write it in a way that, and we can shape it in a way where it does have its own specificity. Mm-hmm. And so, and I think maybe I was more reacting to how a lot of movies do. Like, it's the George Clooney, it's George Clooney breaking into banks. It's George Clooney being a sniper. It's George Clooney. And I was like, I don't want the, it's George Clooney doing this thing. I want it to be this character, mm-hmm, right? Mm-hmm. And I think that what I've realized is that even though the star of it all, stars, the how big someone is, can make people come to a movie for that, then it's my job to make them forget what they know about that person, right? What they know about that actor. And it's also the actor's job. So I'm picking people that can pull that off.
5: Why was Kiki the person that had to be Corvette?
4: Oh, I saw how in other movies, they were like, okay, she does this one thing or these two things, this certain cadence. And they were like missing this whole other piece of her.
5: Of Kiki.
4: Yeah. And not in all the things they did. She's shown herself. That's how I knew it, right? And also I met with her and I could see this thing and her willingness to go there, you know? And in the same way that often I'm trying to cast against type, in that way, I saw with this, like, this is a chance to see someone do stuff that they haven't done before, and that she has this whole skill set that people were underappreciating.
5: You've said that you love stories that live inside of a contradiction. Hmm. And what strikes me about this moment now in your life is you might have the most contradictions of all that you are living in this moment. I mean, you have produced a $20 million film. You're inside the system critiquing the system. Mm. But I'd like to know, how are you thinking about that?
4: Yeah. Well, I think that we're all inside the system. I think if I had a job, I've had many jobs at retail. I've had many jobs, you know, doing stuff I've constructed redwood decks, all sorts of things like that.
5: Yeah.
4: And I'm inside the system. Like, there's no getting out of it until we have a movement that creates a whole different system.
5: But in particular, though, yeah. I mean, when your first movie, Sorry to Bother You, came out, it was like a breakthrough of, oh, he is really speaking to the system. He's talking truth to power. It's very an anti-capitalist movie. But now you're like a... You're entering the seasoned, successful role, almost to the point where you are the system. You're part of that.
4: And I think what my films and my music has always said is that we all are the system. And my goal with my art is to instigate class struggle. So the reason that people know about me, for instance, is because of originally because of the music and now because of the movies. Mm-hmm. But from day one with the music, we were on EMI Records, no longer existing corporation, but they were maybe one of the most owned by a lot of heinous multinational corporation with investments all over the place, right? Mm-hmm. The reason is because I want this out on a platform to talk to people who, you know, they're not seeking out alternative things. They're not going to the punk DIY spots.
5: So you got to get inside in order to get to the people that you want to talk to.
4: But I wouldn't even put it that way because we're inside already. Yeah. Like there's no getting out of it. There's no even if you make a commune in the woods, by virtue of you not actually changing the way things are, you're living inside capitalism.
5: Our guest today is filmmaker, rapper, and organizer Boots Riley. His new film is titled I Love Boosters. I'm Tanya Mosley, and this is Fresh Air.

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1: Law that might allow it. You have this project called the I Want to Live project that you mentioned earlier, and it's sponsored by the government. How will it work? So if someone hears your advert and surrenders to Ukraine, are they going to be sent home? How does that work?
2: First of all, they'll be granted life. And that's the main thing. Unlike Russians, so we keep our word. So we promise that they'll be stay alive and they'll be kept in good conditions according to international law. They will be taken as prisoners of war. They, according to this international law and the prisoners of war situations, and can be released after the end of the war.
1: Which no one knows when that might happen. So they might end up being prisoners of war for another 5 years. That doesn't sound like a very good deal, Ambassador.
2: But anyway, they'll stay alive. They'll have a good conditions for life. They'll stay alive. But in case you are on the front line, on the Russian side, so that's the battlefield where almost 1,000 people die a day on the Russian side.
1: Almost 1,000 people die a day on the Russian side. So,
2: yes.
1: So those are the statistics you're pointing out.
2: Yes. So you understand what I mean. In case you are in Russian army, you have a huge chance to be among those 1,000.
1: So your deal to the African nationals is to avoid being part of that statistic, turn yourself in.
2: Absolutely.
1: But no guarantee of when you might get home, depending on when the war ends or if something happens diplomatically.
2: That's the choice between the life and the death, or to be left without. Well, that's the war, and that's the front line. And the front line is very cruel. It is, it is very rapid actions are taken. So we are not able to, we are defending our country. And the guys from that side, they are the part of aggression, the part of aggressive war against a sovereign country. So in case they were lured, they were coerced, they were taken to the army in some other way, or even if they joined voluntarily for some reason. But they see the horrible things that happen on the front line, and that not all people can live with that. That's why they have the chance to give up.
3: You're listening to The Interview from the BBC World Service. Now, I was quite surprised to hear Ukraine's ambassador make such strong allegations against Russia, because typically most ambassadors prefer to work behind the scenes, and when in front of the camera, often give general diplomatic statements which rarely arouse controversy. It's been difficult to verify the claims he made, partly because Russian authorities did not respond to our request for information. But we also reached out to one family that confirmed that they had not been able to reach their son since March, roughly the same time when Kenya's foreign minister visited Russia. Some of the other families we spoke to were disappointed that the meeting between Kenya and Russia had not yet yielded a quick exit for their loved ones caught up in the war on the front lines of the Russia-Ukraine conflict. Okay, let's return to my conversation with Ambassador Yuri Toka.
1: How many foreign nationals are fighting for Ukraine?
2: There is no statistics about that. There is no statistics, and mainly these were the people that came not for the money. There is a lot of people from Georgia, from Chechnya, from Belarus that want to fight against, that do not agree with this war of aggression, and they want to resist to this Russian war of aggression against Ukraine. Even Russians people.
1: Do you have any promises? And I want to refer to an investigative piece that was done by a media house here in Kenya, where a recruiter spoke about their experience recruiting Kenyans to go and fight for Russia. But at the end of the piece, the recruiter also said, if you're interested in going to fight for Ukraine, that's also possible. Do you know if that is possible, that people could also be recruited to fight for Ukraine?
2: I will tell you honestly from my heart, because this is

0: the narrative that is being very hardly disseminated by Russian propaganda, that we are taken, the Ukrainians are also taking people to the army. But let's split the idea. So if the Russian army is the aggressor army, they do the hostilities. Ukrainian army is a defensive army. And we are defending our country, we're defending our sovereignty, and we are defending our right to live. Secondly, so I was trying to find a number of Africans in Ukrainian army, and I couldn't find that number. There is not much of them. We do not recruit people, you know, from the point of view of coercion or, you know, lie or promise some other job and sending people to the front line.
1: So you can say that on record that that doesn't happen?
0: Yes, I can tell you that Ukrainian doesn't recruit foreigners to the army unless they want to join voluntarily.
1: What is your message to the families here in Kenya? And this is happening across Africa because many were recruited from different African countries. What's your message to the families who know that their loved ones are prisoners of war in Ukraine and they don't know how they're going to get them back? What would you tell them, Ambassador?
0: Well, first of all, rest assured that the conditions of stay in Ukraine are good because we strictly adhere to the international law. We allow Red Cross to check their conditions of stay, to check if they are fine, if they have, you know, all the necessary things. So from that point of view, they are alive, they are well kept, and they are good. That's the first thing that should be mentioned. Well, unlike...
1: And as to when they might get home?
0: That's a question I cannot answer at the moment. First of all, as soon as the war ends, and let's pray together for that war to end as soon as possible. And secondly, so the negotiations are underway.
1: Even as we wind down this interview, what sense do you get of conditions at the front line? Some of the recruits who eventually got back spoke to how little training they received. How dangerous is it for a recruit who's been poorly trained to be deployed to the... I mean, it's an obvious question, but I'd just like to hear your experience or your thoughts on that.
0: My point is that do not join Russian army at all, first of all. So it doesn't matter if you'll be prepared or not. So first of all, you will join aggression. You will join illegal war. And even according to Kenyan law, you'll become a criminal. Secondly, that, of course, the level of preparation...
1: How dangerous is it out there? Give us that sense.
0: It is, well, from the point of view we see, it is not the case because they are considered as, I don't want to say that word, but as expendables. So they were sent to the front line to the most dangerous parts of the front line, to the most dangerous places, was aimed to do the job and to disappear.
1: More broadly now, how has Ukraine's diplomatic engagement here on the African continent shifted? We're now 4 years into this conflict. How have your diplomatic engagements changed over that period?
0: Well, we have our diplomatic activities are the same. So we are highly appreciating every support from every country that is given to Ukraine, and that every support that is with an international organization is provided. Every call for stopping this war is very important for us. Secondly, of course, we highly appreciate that reaction to finding, because this campaign, recruitment campaign, illegal recruitment campaign, is very active from Russian side. They were taking people from Central Asia, from India, from China, from a lot of other countries. And the system is the same. So they just switched to African continent, and regretfully they find vulnerable people here, not telling them the truth about the conditions of work, promising them other places, other type of work. But again, when they arrive to Russia, they are forced, coerced, or lured to join Russian army and to become part of this criminal gang.
1: Finally, at a time when conflict is raging in the Middle East, Ukraine's drone development capability has come to the fore. I believe Ukraine is providing support to Saudi Arabia, to Qatar, and other countries as well. What sort of security cooperation does your country have with African countries?
0: Well, let's be honest. So until recently, Ukrainian technologies were not for export because we could hardly manage with the waves of attacks we were receiving. But at the same time, Ukraine was developing our armed forces and our production of those different types of defensive weapon. And that is why, so at the during the last year, I guess, we finally managed to get to the level that we could export our technologies, which are, let's be honest, one of the best, because they are being checked every day on the front line. So in case something bad is happening, we have a direct line between the army and the producers, and they are telling that is, should be improved, or that should be improved, and that's why it went to the one of the highest level in the world from the point of view of effectiveness.
1: Any sense of when this conflict in Ukraine might end?
0: It's not conflict. It's a war of aggression against Ukraine. And Ukraine wants to end it as soon as possible. So everybody in Ukraine wants to end it now. And we will be happy about that very seriously. And we are glad that those negotiations with the support of the United States are going on now. But at the same time, we see that the only country that doesn't want peace is the Russian Federation. It's clearly show, for example, we had our president put the initiative of making a ceasefire for Easter celebration, but Russian refused. So negotiations are going on. As soon as negotiations teams are meeting, the attacks are growing. So that's, well, Ukraine is interested. We want the peace, but we don't want to surrender.
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3: 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I'm Rick Dulock. That's the BBC World Service for 2 o'clock on this Wednesday. 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
5: In Los Angeles, I'm Kai Rizdahl. It is Wednesday today. This one is the 13th of May. Good as always to have you along, everybody. So, you remember yesterday, the big inflation news, consumer prices rising 3.8% year on year. Oh, for the halcyon days of 24 hours ago. We learned this morning from the good people at the Bureau of Labor Statistics that producer prices, that is prices at the wholesale level, shot up 6% in April from a year ago. The March to April increase this year was 1.4%. We haven't seen numbers like that since 2022 during those post-pandemic inflation blues. It is not, to be clear, a one-for-one correlation, wholesale prices trickling down to the consumer, but it is a real safe bet that higher prices at retail are coming our way. Marketplace's Kaylee Wells gets us going.
6: When Laura Veldkamp saw the numbers this morning, the word that came out of her mouth was, wow.
7: That's a large rise in prices.
6: She's an economics and finance professor at Columbia University. The reason for the wow is these are price hikes that we as consumers haven't even seen yet.
7: This is above and beyond what we've already felt at the gas pump or on the shelf of the store.
6: The cause of that jump in prices? You get one guess.
7: This seems directly related to the war in the Middle East, to the disruption in the fuel supply.
6: Diesel's up 13%, gas is up 16%, and that's a problem.
8: Some of these higher energy prices are starting to feed into, you know, other goods and services prices.
6: Grace Zwemmer with Oxford Economics says some of those other prices are obvious. Trucking, freight, passenger transportation. But energy spikes also sneak into grocery prices, too.
8: They're what drives a lot of farm equipment, but also commercial transportation equipment.
6: Now, producers have already paid those prices. Gary Brode is managing partner of Deep Knowledge Investing. And he says even if the war ended tomorrow and energy prices fell, the producers still have to recoup their higher costs.
9: If the input costs go up, that has to work its way through the system.
6: So Brode says even though prices feel high now, it's a good time to stock up because they're only going to get worse.
9: Go buy canned tuna fish, canned chickpeas, canned beans, stuff like that. So when your grocery bill for really good fresh food skyrockets, you can say, you know what, once or twice a week, we're going to eat out of the pantry.
6: Laura Veldkamp with Columbia says consumers have about 2 to 4 months before the price spikes in today's PPI show up on the store shelves. I'm Kaylee Wells for Marketplace.
5: This seems an opportune moment, speaking of inflation as we are, to let you know that Kevin Warsh was confirmed by the Senate today to succeed Jay Powell as chairman of the Board of Governors of the Federal Reserve. With the job, of course, comes the economic management, shall we say, challenges presented by today's inflation numbers. Wall Street on the day, honestly, traders seemed fazed not even a tiny little bit by the prospect of rising prices or the war. Or anything, actually. One word, four syllables, the driver of so much in the markets of late, technology. We will have the details when we do the numbers.

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1: 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Coming up on the program in just a few minutes after news headlines, the U.S. and Iran remain deadlocked in the Strait of Hormuz with no clear way forward. We'll hear that story. And Republicans want to eliminate majority black voting districts in the South. Seems to be working, but voting rights activists see echoes of the Jim Crow era when gains in black representation were reversed. More from longtime activists in Baton Rouge, Louisiana, is coming up in the first part of All Things Considered, right after National Native News, which begins in just about 15 seconds. Let's take a first look at our roadways out there. Not a whole lot going on, but there are some trouble spots. A disabled vehicle, 91 East at Green River, and the 91 West at McKinley. Two left lanes taken away with an accident right there. Here's Native News.
2: This is National Native News. I'm Jill Freitas. A senior Indigenous banker in Canada cautions the Canadian government to keep Indigenous consultation at the forefront for major projects. As Dan Karpinchuk reports, he also says there is interest from Indigenous leaders in taking part in those major energy projects.
3: Recently, Canadian Prime Minister Mark Carney repeated his plan to fast-track major energy projects in Canada. Last week, he said Ottawa would build quickly and, quote, in the right way, in consulting with Indigenous and provincial partners. But some of those leaders have been critical, fearing that the process of consultation will be rushed and their concerns would be brushed aside. Carney's government wants to change parts of environmental law to make it easier to build a pipeline to the West Coast, along with other energy projects. Bill Lomax is the president and CEO of the First Nations Bank of Canada.
4: We're seeing more business acquisitions happening, joint ventures happening with companies that are servicing, let's say, a pipeline. That kind of thing is just really taken off. We've seen our business grow. We're really a reflection of our clients, and their success leads to our success.
3: Lomax says the bank's commercial business was growing by 10% a year, but in the past year, it's been 26%. He says that shows how much Indigenous businesses are becoming involved, but he warns that the opportunity for their approval is there if the consultation is done right.
4: You need to engage with the nation early on and let them know what you're thinking about, have them participate, and have them be part of the plan.
3: Lomax says even though some Indigenous communities will be against some projects, he believes that there are many more that would be ready to move and move quickly. The First Nations Bank of Canada is an Indigenous-owned national bank. Its mission is to serve Indigenous people, nations, and businesses. For National Native News, I'm Dan Karpinchuk.
2: This summer, the Alaska Native Language Center will publish a novel retelling Rudyard Kipling's The White Seal, the only Jungle Book story set outside India on St. Paul Island in the Bering Sea. Two artists from the Pribilof Islands retell the story through the perspective of a young Indigenous protagonist named Sergei. KUCB's Maggie Nelson has more.
5: Garrett Pletnikoff is the co-author of the new young adult chapter book Sergei and the White Seal. The story is an adaptation of one in Kipling's Jungle Book, The White Seal, published in 1894, and actually names Pletnikoff's great-great-great-grandfather as a main antagonist. Kipling portrays Pletnikoff's ancestors through a disparaging colonial lens, as unclean murderers of the innocent marine mammals. Pletnikoff says this adaptation is a chance to tell a different story, to portray the Onungan community and the seals as partners instead of enemies, as Kipling wrote them.
0: The White Seal includes violent descriptions of seal harvesting, but Kipling never mentions that these harvests were not done by Onungan free will. The Onungan people of the Pribilof Islands were subjected to forced labor.
5: Hannah Zimmerman co-authored the book with Pletnikoff. She says they were inspired by Onungan lore and mythology and decided to name their main character after a spiritual leader from the Aleutian chain, Sergei Soborov.
6: It's a story of Sergei, who discovers that he's a shaman, and he has this, you know, magical ability to talk to animals. And he discovers his purpose as a conduit between the animal world and the human world.
5: Zimmerman says they used Sergei's role as a shaman to talk about elements, like how colonization wiped out certain indigenous practices.
6: When we read the book to fourth and fifth graders in the fall, I'll never forget how at the end of the book, one of the fifth grade students came up to me. He was like, I didn't know Aleuts could be superheroes.
5: Sergei and the White Seal is now available through the University Press of Colorado's website. Reporting for KUCB, I'm Maggie Nelson.
2: And I'm Jill Freitas.
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11: This is All Things Considered from NPR News. I'm Sasha Pfeiffer in Washington.
12: And I'm Elsa Chang in Culver City, California. President Trump said this week that the current ceasefire with Iran is on, quote, life support. He also described Iran's latest negotiating terms as garbage. In fact, he said he didn't even finish reading them. Iran says it will not bow down or submit to U.S. demands. It insists on control of the Strait of Hormuz. And oil is trading above $107 a barrel today. That is more than 60% higher than before the war. For more, we're joined now by NPR Pentagon correspondent Tom Bowman and NPR International correspondent Aya Batraoui in Dubai. Hello to both of you.
13: Hey, Elsa.
14: Hi, Elsa.
12: Hi. Okay, Tom, let's start with you. I saw that the Pentagon leaders were on Capitol Hill this week talking with lawmakers about defense spending, the defense budget, but I understand the conversation went well beyond that, yeah?
13: Right to the Strait of Hormuz. And lawmakers were asking Defense Secretary Pete Hegseth and Joint Chiefs Chairman General Dan Kane about how they plan to reopen it. They didn't offer any answer to that at all, with Hegseth, as usual, combative and calling Democrats defeatists for saying the war is not going well. And there also, there was a remarkable exchange between Senator Dick Durbin, an Illinois Democrat, and General Kane. Let's listen.
15: Can you explain to the American people who are facing these gasoline and diesel oil prices what is going on in the Straits of Hormuz, where Iran, which was attacked by us, seemingly as the Straits of Hormuz at a standstill, with 1,500 tankers waiting for either permission or peaceful circumstances to navigate?
16: Sure. I think militarily it's a case where Iran is choosing to hold the world's economy hostage through their use of military power across their southern flank. And so I would encourage Iran to reconsider that. And I would encourage those allies and partners who have an opportunity to come assist with that tactical problem to do so.
13: So you have the top military advisor to the president during a war reaching out to an adversary that you've repeatedly bombed and blockaded its ports to help the U.S. and the world out of this so-called tactical problem.
12: Yeah.
13: That it's a point is difficult to resolve. It really is, again, remarkable.
12: Yeah. Well, Aya, how is Iran responding? And like, what did it propose that President Trump is calling garbage exactly?
14: So we don't know what Trump and his team had laid out in their proposal to Iran, but we know that Iran's response was rejected outright by Trump on Monday. And in the couple of days since then, Iranian media and Iranian officials have been laying out some of what those terms were, apparent what they were sent to Trump. So Iran's powerful lead negotiator, Mohammad Behrang Ghalibaf, says Iran has 14 points. And he said today in a short message on his Telegram channel that there's no path forward but to recognize the rights of the Iranian people based on those points. Now, what those are? Well, it appears that beyond questions around its nuclear enrichment or its stockpiling of nuclear material or whether it would agree to a moratorium on enrichment, that there are new demands that didn't exist before this war that was launched in late February by the U.S. and Israel on Iran. And those include, for example, an end to Israel's war on the Iran-backed Hezbollah in Lebanon, where Israel controls a huge part of the south of Lebanon and where people are being killed daily in Lebanon. And also, some of these demands now include war reparations, so compensation for the war, a total lifting of a U.S. naval blockade out at sea that's keeping Iran from freely being able to export its oil, and the removal of U.S. sanctions, the unfreezing of billions of dollars in overseas assets, and apparently also acceptance of what Iran says is its sovereignty over the Strait of Hormuz. And Qasem Gharibabadi, a deputy foreign minister in Iran, said yesterday these are, quote, the minimum requirements of any serious arrangement.
12: Okay, well, in the meantime, during this stalemate, Pakistan is still the mediator here. Any word from Pakistan or any of the Gulf countries?
14: I mean, yeah, there's this flurry of diplomacy over the weekend to try and keep the ceasefire intact. We saw Qatar's prime minister meeting with Vice President J.D. Vance and other top White House officials in the U.S. But this week, two things happened. The first, Elsa, is we saw a more frustrated tone from President Trump after he saw Iran's response to his terms for ending the war. And then this week, we saw leaks to the Wall Street Journal and to Reuters that the United Arab Emirates and Saudi Arabia did retaliate against Iran during the war, as well as Saudi Arabia telling Reuters reported Saudi Arabia also attacked Iraq during the war, some of those Iran-backed groups there. Mm-hmm. Now, neither country has outright confirmed nor outright denied these reports, and NPR hasn't confirmed these attacks, but it's clear that Gulf countries are signaling that they will not sit idly if another operation is launched that includes Iranian attacks on their energy facilities. Also, Kuwait yesterday said its forces clashed with a group of Iranian Revolutionary Guard members who had infiltrated one of its islands in early May to carry out what they say were hostile acts. Kuwait said it apprehended four of them and that two fled. Iran says these were men on a routine maritime patrol mission when their navigation system failed and they ended up in Kuwaiti waters. But look, diplomacy is hard. And right now, it seems to be the most viable pathway for this region, for the Gulf. There's nothing to suggest that a newly branded U.S.-Israeli operation on Iran would soften Tehran's position, or that Gulf Arab states would be, you know, less likely this time around to hit back if their energy sites are attacked again.
12: Well, Tom, real quick, where does that leave us? Like, what are the possible roads ahead for the U.S.?
13: Well, if Iran is not encouraged by the U.S. and other nations to open up the strait and allow free passage, you could say the U.S. start launching attacks to come up with a more palatable deal with or proposal with Iran. If that happens, if there are more attacks, you could see Iran launch attacks on some of the Gulf states. So it's a very, very tough situation.
12: Indeed. That is NPR's Tom Bowman and Aya Betraoui. Thank you to both of you.
13: You're welcome.
14: Thanks a lot.
17: Republican lawmakers in Louisiana advanced a congressional map today to eliminate one of the state's two majority black districts. That's after the U.S. Supreme Court declared the current lines unconstitutional. That recent decision gutted a key section of the 1965 Voting Rights Act. As NPR's Sam Greenglass reports, the Baton Rouge-based district, at the heart of the case, shows that battles over the landmark law continued long after it passed.
18: Three mornings a week, usually before 7, a half dozen or so seniors finish exercising at the community gym and commandeer a hallway lined with plastic chairs.
19: We call ourselves the old men down the hall.
18: 88-year-old Press Robinson is a retired chemistry professor. In tracksuits and sweatpants, the men drink coffee, eat donuts, and talk.
19: It's a great way to get your day started.
18: When the group met a few Fridays ago, the Supreme Court ruling was still fresh. Not only did Republicans get clearance to break up this congressional district, the decision is also the latest to weaken Section 2 of the Voting Rights Act, making it much harder to challenge discrimination in redistricting.
19: They've just killed the Voting Rights Act. It has no teeth at all.
18: For 91-year-old James Verrett, the ruling was a gut punch. He protested for voting rights after returning from military service abroad as a paratrooper, only to find Louisiana still treated him second class.
20: I've been beaten with billy sticks, dogs, and tear gas, but now the Supreme Court and the state courts are making it back up to where it was.
18: When Robinson and Verrett were young men, very few black Southerners were registered to vote. Robinson became the first in his family to register, despite a test to interpret lines from the Constitution. 10 years later, the Voting Rights Act prohibited these arbitrary barriers. But the law did not immediately result in a swell of black elected officials. In East Baton Rouge, the parish school board still had no black members.
19: Kids were still getting books. That was third, fourth generation, with names of white students all over them.
18: Robinson was determined to change that. The tool he reached for was Section 2 of the VRA.
19: It was the keystone, because that provided the legal background for us to go into court and argue these issues.
18: A court ruled the parish wards illegally diluted black voting power, and in 1980, Robinson was elected to a new majority black school board district. When the VRA came up for renewal 2 years later, Congress strengthened the law, and by 1992, the number of majority black congressional districts nationally nearly doubled.
21: And it was because of that one act, the Voting Rights Act.
18: One of those new members was Cleo Fields, then just 29 years old. Fields was elected to a new majority black seat here. He got

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1: On your station for news, 91.9 KVCR and kvcrnews.org. I'm Rick Dulock. Madison Ahmed is in with me today in the studio. Coming up, Madison, after we urge people to make a contribution, a comprehensive and annotated guide for the modern reader, the U.S. Constitution. Melissa Murray, New York University law professor, gives context and commentary on the nation's founding document in her new book, The U.S. Constitution, a comprehensive and annotated guide for the modern reader. Should be an interesting conversation coming up after we talk about the importance of making a donation. And I'm glad to have you along this afternoon, Madison.
2: Yeah, thank you, Rick. And yeah, like you said, the importance of a donation to KVCR, it helps fund local journalism, which I get to do as a reporter here at KVCR. I am from the region. I've lived here my whole life, and I'm so grateful that I get to report on this very, very interesting part of the country. 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
1: 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And at the end of Pledge today, we'll be drawing five winners for memberships to the Riverside Art Museum, which includes the Cheech, plus one lucky listener will win four tickets plus parking to the June 20th Ontario Tower Buzzers game for Soccer Night, where a special soccer jersey giveaway is happening for the first 1,500 fans. But that isn't the reason that you will probably give today. 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

0: 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I'm Rick Dulock with Madison Ament. 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Good afternoon, Madison.
1: Hi, Rick Dulock. How are you?
0: Doing okay. It's been a long couple of days, but only one day left.
1: Yep, only one day left for you guys to donate. You know, we've got some key elections coming up. We're rapidly approaching the June primary, which me and my colleague Anthony Victoria will be covering. 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These local elections and statewide elections affect your everyday life, and it's important to know about these things. So please donate so we can keep doing this work that's so vital to civic life in the Inland Empire.
0: As U.S. and Chinese leaders meet this week, the world is watching, and so are residents of Titu Island in the disputed South China Sea, known in the Philippines as the West Philippine Sea. We're going to get an update on that after news headlines at 3:30, which are just ahead. 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Thanks.
2: Live from NPR News in Washington, I'm Windsor Johnston. Georgia Governor Brian Kemp is calling for a special legislative session next month to redraw congressional and state maps. The move is in response to the recent U.S. Supreme Court decision on the Voting Rights Act. Raul Bali from member station WABE reports these new maps would be for the 2028 election.
3: Kemp has faced backlash from fellow Republicans for not stopping early voting that was already underway for the May 19th party primaries to redraw the lines for this year's elections. Georgia Democrats face the likelihood that redistricting will cost them congressional and state legislative seats. An NPR analysis done before the Supreme Court's ruling found a decision affecting the Voting Rights Act could put all five Democratic congressional seats in Georgia at risk. Georgia's congressional map has 9 Republican-leaning seats and 5 Democratic-leaning seats. For NPR News, I'm Raul Bally in Atlanta.
2: Debate is continuing on Capitol Hill about the origins of COVID-19. The Senate Homeland Security and Governmental Affairs Committee heard testimony today suggesting the virus originally came from a lab in China. NPR's Katie Riddle reports.
4: For years, Republican leaders have been suggesting that the COVID-19 virus leaked from a Chinese laboratory and that public health officials at the time worked to cover this fact up. Today, a man named James Erdman III, who works for the CIA, reinforced this narrative.
5: Intelligence community leaders and senior analysts downplayed the possibility that the COVID pandemic originated as a result of a lab incident.
4: There's limited evidence on the origins of the virus. Many scientists say the most likely scenario is that it came from animals in the wild. Katie Riddle, NPR News.
2: At the close on Wall Street, the Dow was down 67 points, the Nasdaq up 314. This is NPR News. The Florida Fish and Wildlife Conservation Commission is temporarily halting all imports of sloths into the state. The move follows dozens of animal deaths tied to a previously planned sloth-themed animal park in Orlando. Molly Durga with Central Florida Public Media reports.
6: Owners of the now-canceled Sloth World attraction were legally allowed to import wild sloths captured from their natural rainforest habitats in South America. But of those sloths, at least 55 died, according to state records and necropsy reports. Florida Representative Anna Eskimani says the 60-day import ban is a big first step toward keeping sloths safer, as most sloths imported into the U.S. come through the state.
7: candidly, if you put the focus on the Port of Miami, you will be in a good posture to prevent this from happening. But whenever you block one passage, you know, others are created. We're also being realistic to the fact that this is an international issue.
6: Leading sloth experts recently came to Central Florida to meet with lawmakers and push for stronger animal welfare regulations. For NPR News, I'm Molly Durig in Orlando.
0: And I'm Rick Dulock, 91.9 KVCR News. A 13,000-year-old oak tree in Harupa Valley will now be protected, thanks to an agreement between environmentalists and a real estate developer. Conservation groups had sued over a housing project that they say would have killed the tree. KVCR's Anthony Victoria has this update.
8: The Harupa oak tree has been around since the Ice Age. Environmentalists have wrangled for years with city officials over how to protect it. In 2024, Harupa Valley approved a 900-acre housing project that would have been built 500 feet from the tree. But conservation groups argued the city didn't consider the project's impacts. The new agreement now requires Richland Communities, the project's developer, to conserve some 50 acres near the oak tree. They also can't develop land within 1,000 feet from it. Len Nunney is with the Friends of Riverside Hills.
9: I must say that Richland, the developer, really did negotiate in good faith in establishing a much larger barrier around the oak.
8: Harupa Valley officials say they're pleased. Richland did not respond to requests for comment. For KVCR News, I'm Anthony Victoria.
0: And let's take a look at Inland Empire freeways real quick as the afternoon commute begins. On the 10 East at Orange Street in Redlands, metal debris in the left lane. Be careful there. Out to the 10 freeway westbound at Cherry Avenue, tire debris in the two right lanes. Watch for swerving vehicles there. On the 10 East at Etiwanda, an accident on the right shoulder. 91 West at McKinley, an accident on the right shoulder. And another right shoulder accident, 241 North at the 91. This is 91.9 KVCR, your source for news in the Inland Empire. Madison Ahmet is here with me right now to maybe entice you to make a donation today.
1: Yes.
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0: 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A little bit later this hour, a new study in JAMA Network Open finds that nearly 7 million children are in households where at least one firearm is loaded and unlocked. It's kind of frightening. We're going to hear about that story a little bit later this hour. And we also, at the end of Pledge today, will be drawing five winners for memberships to the Riverside Art Museum. That includes the Cheech. And one lucky listener will win four tickets plus parking to the June 20th Ontario Tower Buzzards game, where the first 1,500 fans will get a special soccer jersey. So it's soccer night at the Buzzards. And we're just looking for your donation right now. That's probably not why you give, is to win the prize, but you could win it. You're automatically entered if you donate.
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11: From NPR News, this is All Things Considered. I'm Sasha Pfeiffer in Washington.
12: And I'm Elsa Chang in Culver City, California. As U.S. and Chinese leaders prepare to meet tomorrow, the world is watching. In the disputed South China Sea, or the West Philippine Sea, as it's called in the Philippines, residents of Titu Island are watching closely as well. Jan Kamazin-Brumby reports.
13: If you were trying to stake your claim to a contested island in the middle of an ocean, how would you do it? Military exercises, a new Coast Guard base. How about a rap concert?
14: It feels like almost the entire island has turned out for this concert tonight. People are waving, people are singing along. There's clearly excitement in the air.
13: We're on Titu Island, a tiny Philippine spit of sand in the middle of the South China Sea, some 500 miles from the Philippine capital. In the crowd, we found George Olian Nisajo, a local resident.
15: It's the first time that they invited a band, and they really enjoyed it. I think it really boosts the morale of everyone.
13: With its tranquil beaches and sandy streets, Olian Nisajo's home could easily be mistaken for a holiday destination. But the calm masks the tension. China claims most of the South China Sea, including this island. That's despite a 2016 tribunal in The Hague that sided with Manila, finding Beijing's sweeping claims had no legal standing. In the last decade, Beijing has reinforced its claims with actions, including boosting its Coast Guard presence. It's a change that local fishermen like Ken Rabaya have witnessed.
16: There's a lot of Chinese militia, like Chinese Coast Guard. They are provoking for the fishermen. We are afraid.
13: Amidst the geopolitical struggle, he says he just wants to be left alone to fish.
16: I want some peace of mind for the people living here, for my family, for living.
13: It's a sentiment echoed by residents like local government worker Chris Anit. Although Titu feels like home, he's well aware he lives on a geopolitical fault line.
17: It's very hard because of the contention between the two nations, China and here. And what I worried is that the time will come when our territory becomes compromised because of international conflict.
13: And because Manila is a treaty ally of Washington, a spark could eventually escalate into a broader conflict between China and the U.S. So as Chinese and American leaders prepare to meet in Beijing this week, he's holding his breath.
17: I hope so that Donald Trump and the meeting with Xi Jinping would have a very good result for the development of this country.
13: In the face of tensions, the Philippines has tried to push back. Just last month, authorities upgraded their Coast Guard presence on the island. Despite this, residents remain subject to Chinese pressure. Just to reach the island, we had to travel almost 2 days on a civilian vessel that was shadowed for its entire journey. It's gone just past 7 in the morning on the boat here, and already we've been told we're being tailed by a Chinese Coast Guard vessel. I can see an enormous ship just on the horizon. As we approach the island, the Chinese vessel begins to issue warnings. It's part of a broader pattern. Countries that make territorial claims in the region, in particular China, are slowly ratcheting up pressure, but steering clear of an all-out conflict. It's what Emory University's political scientist Renard Sexton calls gray zone tactics.
18: The risk of conflict in South China Sea is not zero, but the most likely scenario is that we continue on the same path. People are testing, they're seeing what they can achieve without incurring real risk.
13: But for those on the front lines of this tension, the risk feels real. Back at the concert, the group breaks out into a patriotic song, calling for Filipinos to protect their land. This is our territory. We will not fall. We will not surrender, they chant. A poignant message for Titu's residents, who see themselves not just as villagers, but protectors of their own land, now subject to decisions being made by leaders far from home. For NPR News, I'm Jan Kamazin-Brumby on Titu Island.
11: Researchers say the found evidence for what may have been an invasive dental procedure in Neanderthals. Science reporter Ari Daniel has our story.
19: Chigurska Cave is located in southwestern Siberia. Over the years, excavations there have unearthed an assortment of Paleolithic treasures, heaps of tools fashioned from stone and bone, and also fossils from a population of Neanderthals.
20: It is the richest collection in this part of the Eurasia. I think it was like a dream of the archaeologists.
19: Ksenia Kolobova is an archaeologist at the Russian Academy of Sciences. She says excavations at that cave can have their challenges. Just take the summer of 2016.
20: This season was absolutely horrible because every day it was raining. A lot of drops from the ceiling of the cave dropped to your head. It was almost torture.
19: For a wet month and a half, the team scraped away dirt and rock using scalpels and little knives. And then, towards the end, they found a handful of Neanderthal teeth some 59,000 years old, including this one adult molar.
20: When you find it, it's very dirty.
19: After cleaning the tooth, they noticed a deep hole on the biting surface, something that could have been caused by any number of things. Kolobova later showed the molar to a colleague of hers, a dental anthropologist.
20: She's a specialist on ancient tooth. At the very beginning, she suspected that the cavity inside the tooth is not very natural.
19: So the research team CT scanned the tooth and examined it with a scanning electron microscope. The hole occupied the entire volume where the soft tissue would have been. They noticed microscopic radial grooves that they believed may have been artificially created by drilling into the tooth to deal with a cavity, perhaps.
21: To basically perform a root canal.
19: Here's what John Olson, an archaeologist at the University of Arizona and one of the researchers, speculates.
21: This was created by a stone tool handled by a Neanderthal between the thumb and the forefinger to rotate that on the chewing surface of the tooth to expose the pulp and clean it out.
19: The team wanted to see whether this was plausible, so they mimicked the procedure on a few modern human teeth, including one donated by one of the researchers who is having dental work done anyway, says Ksenia Kolobova.
20: There was a lot of joke about her impact in the article. So she did really good experiments.
19: Experiments that duplicated the same geometry and wear observed in the ancient tooth. Cavities were rare among Neanderthals, but the researchers believe the molar reveals an ability by these hominins tens of thousands of years ago to execute a precise dental procedure. It could also suggest other skills, like being able to communicate the plan so the patient would be willing to endure the pain. The study is published in the journal PLOS One.
22: They did a lot of great work and they have beautiful data presented.
19: Rachel Kalischer is a bioarchaeologist at UC San Diego who wasn't involved in the research. She agrees the hole was likely produced by a stone tool, but she can't be sure it was done intentionally.
22: It's certainly believable, but I'm not sure that the evidence that they provide is necessarily the smoking gun.
19: With additional specimens, though, Kalischer remains open to the idea that Neanderthals were capable of treating cavities.
22: I wouldn't be surprised because we have all this other evidence that they were very intelligent and able to respond and adapt.
19: Perhaps allowing them to alleviate a toothache in a way that feels painfully familiar. For NPR News, I'm Ari Daniel.
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0: 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I'm Rick Dulock with Madison Ahmed. It's just about 13 minutes before 4 o'clock. An important hour, two-hour block of Pledge is ahead. We'll explain that to you in just a couple of minutes. But we wanted to share a little story about how this young lady who is Pledge pitching with me today found her love for public radio. Do you want to tell listeners what happened?
1: Sure. I told Rick this story when I interviewed for this job. I was an NPR kid. I listened in the backseat of my parents' car. They were always playing our local NPR station, and I loved Cokie Roberts, who was one of the founding mothers of NPR. She's my screensaver on my computer at work now.
0: Your Shiro?
1: My Shiro. And when I was very young, my grandfather gave me a book signed by Cokie Roberts that I still have. So I have always been destined to be a reporter at a NPR member station. So grateful I get to do the work here. And your donation can support other little kids like me sitting in the back seat, making sure they get that news too.
0: Yeah, it's. I think there are a lot of families like that who where the parents listen to news and remain informed, you know, and make sure their children are informed, and that's a great thing. And so, thanks to your parents and your grandparents for doing that for you. And mm-hmm. Now, how about becoming a member and supporting the work that's done by Madison Ama and Anthony Victoria and the rest of the crew here at KVCR? 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Thanks.
3: An estimated 32 million children in the United States live in homes with firearms. That's according to a new study in JAMA Network Open. The study finds that nearly 7 million of those kids have at least one firearm in their homes that is unlocked and loaded. NPR's Ritu Chatterjee reports.
4: Firearms are now the leading cause of pediatric deaths in the U.S. While a majority of those deaths are due to homicides, a significant percentage are suicides, says Dr. Matthew Miller. He's a public health researcher at Northeastern University and author of the new study.
5: When children take their own lives, you know, in a suicide, the gun almost always comes from their home. It's usually owned by a parent. And clearly the children gain access to those guns.
4: These suicides, he says, can be prevented by safe storage.
5: When guns are locked up, it reduces the risk of dying by suicide, by firearm suicide in particular, by, you know, threefold.
4: In this study, Miller and his colleagues surveyed 900 gun-owning parents of kids under 18. They found that 21% had at least one firearm in the house, unlocked and loaded.
5: So you pick it up and you can fire it. You don't have to unlock it. It's ready to go.
4: Such unsafe storage also increases the risk of unintentional injuries and of mass shooting, says Dr. Chetan Satya. He's a pediatric surgeon and director of Northwell Health Center for Gun Violence Prevention in New York.
23: We know from the literature in the past that many mass shooters obtain weapons without their parents knowing, but from the parents themselves.
4: Satya, who wasn't involved in the new study, says most parents are unaware of the risks of unsafe firearm storage. He and his colleagues at Northwell now routinely screen all patients for risk of gun violence, asking them questions about guns in the household and offering counseling on safe storage practices.
23: We've had over 200,000 of those conversations, and we've demonstrated a substantial number of those families do end up safely storing guns as a result of the conversation.
4: Some past studies also show that when physicians counsel patients on the topic, they're more likely to safely store their firearms. Ritu Chatterjee, NPR News.
3: If you or someone you know is in crisis, call or text the National Suicide and Crisis Lifeline 988.

0: In the movie business, the number of days that a film is shown exclusively in theaters is a big deal. That window, as the industry calls it, has shrunk over the years, especially since the advent of streaming services. So, why has Netflix, the world's largest streamer, announced a wide theatrical release of its upcoming Narnia prequel? Well, NPR's Mondalit Del Barco reports that this news has many in the film business excited.
1: After the massive success of her Barbie movie, writer-director Greta Gerwig took on a new film adaptation of the classic C.S. Lewis 1995 book, Narnia, The Magician's Nephew. On BBC Radio 4, Gerwig talked about the fantasy story, a prequel to the Chronicles of Narnia.
2: I really do have such reverence for Narnia. I loved Narnia so much as a child.
1: Gerwig's big-budget film includes actors Carey Mulligan, Daniel Craig, and Meryl Streep. The streamer originally planned to release it in IMAX theaters for 2 weeks around Thanksgiving, but now the release date has been pushed to February to be shown at 1,000 movie theaters worldwide, not just IMAX, before it shows up on the streamer in April. That 49-day theatrical window, the first of its kind in duration for Netflix, has pleasantly surprised many in Hollywood, especially movie theater owners. Here's Adam Aron, the CEO of AMC, the country's largest movie theater chain, during a call to investors and reporters last week.
3: This is the biggest opportunity our industry has ever had to embrace Netflix as a theatrical content provider.
1: Netflix has produced movies for years for its streaming platform, and it's not known for being movie theater friendly. In fact, the company's CEO, Ted Sarandos, outraged cinephiles by saying that many consumers prefer watching movies at home. This is Sarandos getting grilled on stage last year by Time Magazine's editor-in-chief, Sam Jacobs.
4: Folks grew up thinking, I want to make movies on a gigantic screen and have strangers watch them and play for the thing that there is for 2 months and people cry and sold out shows. It just doesn't happen very much
5: anymore.
4: It's
5: outdated.
4: It's an outdated concept.
5: So when someone gets up at the Oscars and says, we need to make movies for movie theaters, for the communal experience, that's just an outmoded idea.
4: I believe it is an outmoded idea for most people, not for everybody.
1: But Sarandos seems to have shifted gears. Last fall, Netflix made a bid for legacy movie studio Warner Brothers. Sarandos promised he would premiere its original films in movie theaters. Many in the industry were skeptical and rallied against the proposed merger. In February, Sarandos was called to testify before the Senate Judiciary Antitrust Subcommittee.
4: I have been asked to give a blood oath about the 45-day window.
1: Senator Cory Booker asked Sarandos about his new promise to release films in theaters.
6: Will this be a fully exclusive 45-day theatrical window?
4: Fully exclusive to theaters, yes.
1: 3 weeks later, David Ellison's Paramount Skydance outbid Netflix for control of Warner and its assets. The consolidation is still being scrutinized by regulators. But during his bid for Warner Brothers, Sarandos learned something, says Lucas Shaw. He oversees media and entertainment coverage for Bloomberg News.
7: During that process, Ted Sarandos spent more time talking to filmmakers, talking to movie theater owners. It made him maybe more receptive to trying a couple things out.
1: Sarandos continues to try winning over mistrustful movie theater lovers. He even made an appeal to theater owners at their annual convention, CinemaCon. And Shaw says the timing was right for Netflix to support Greta Gerwig's Narnia in a big way.
7: Is this a one-off because they have this very expensive movie with a major director? Or does this become the new norm and a new key part of the Netflix strategy?
1: Shaw says the film team at Netflix has long advocated for the company to reconsider theaters, and many big-name directors, Martin Scorsese, Guillermo del Toro, David Fincher, Catherine Bigelow, have tried to get Netflix to wide-release their films with exclusive theatrical windows. But Gerwig was the first to get this kind of a deal, which includes a big promotional splash.
7: Anyone who's looking to work there will try to push for this. And one of the tricky things for Netflix to now navigate is, you know, how do you tell other filmmakers that their project isn't important enough or big enough to try that with?
1: Netflix has been experimenting with hosting live events at cinemas, such as theater sing-alongs for the anime hit K-pop Demon Hunters. At the same time, Amazon MGM Studios committed to releasing 14 of its movies into theaters this year and at least 15 next year. Amazon already has a box office hit with Project Hail Mary.
8: I put the not an astronaut. I've never done anything. I've never done a space. I can't even moonwalk.
1: In addition, Universal Pictures recently announced it's extending its exclusive theatrical window next year.
7: So they've had these signals, I guess, to try something new.
1: Something new for Netflix that's actually something old, showing movies in movie theaters. Mandalit Del Barco, NPR News, Los Angeles.
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9: On your station for news, 91.9 KVCR San Bernardino, Riverside. I'm Rick Dulock with Madison Ament. Madison, I know that you've never been in here in the pledge area for the Jorg Novak Family Progressive Challenge, but here we go.
10: Here we go.
9: Here's how it works. Jorg and his wife Karen Novak have been longtime supporters of KVCR. In fact, they support Econ IE that Madison produces most Mondays. Okay, here's the challenge. In 15-minute increments, we will need to meet specific funding goals. As long as we meet each goal, we move to the next 15 minutes. So starting at 4 p.m. and continuing until 4:15, we need to raise $91.90. If we make it, then we need to raise $183.80, or 91.9 times 2, between 4:15 and 4:30. If we get that by 4:30, we move to 91.9 times 3, or $275.70. The challenge can continue until 8 p.m. with 8 total increments. The final 15 minutes would require donations totaling $735.20. If we make all of them, Jorg will match, the Novak family will match all of those donations, the matchable part. So the $91.90, the $183.80, the $275.70, and so on. So it can be a very lucrative challenge for us. But it's a little bit, it gets a little bit hair-raising in here. So get ready. It's going to get a little crazy. But what we need to raise right now is we need someone or multiple people to help us raise $91.90 between now and 4:15. 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
10: I am at the edge of my seat. This 15 minutes is so important, guys. 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
9: 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Here's what's coming up. President Trump has arrived in Beijing ahead of a meeting with President Xi Jinping. He has high-profile executives in the U.S. delegation with him, with trade and business on the agenda. 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
12: Live from NPR News in Washington, I'm Ryland Barton. President Trump rejected Iran's latest proposal to end the war earlier this week. He called it unacceptable and said the ceasefire was on life support. But the White House in Tehran did not disclose details of what was in the proposal. NPR's Aya Batrari has more on what the Islamic Republic was asking for.
13: So there are new demands that didn't exist before this war, and those include, for example, an end to Israel's war on the Iran-backed Hezbollah in Lebanon, where Israel controls a huge part of the south of Lebanon and where people are being killed daily in Lebanon. And also, some of these demands now include war reparations, a total lifting of a U.S. naval blockade out at sea that's keeping Iran from freely being able to export its oil.
12: NPR's Aya Batrari reporting. Interior Secretary Doug Burgum is defending the Trump administration's proposal to cut hundreds of millions of dollars from the National Park Service. NPR's Kirk Sigler reports a contentious budget hearing today. Burgum predicted gas prices will start to go down soon.
14: Interior Secretary Burgum, whose agency regulates drilling on federal land, again tried to blame the Biden administration, saying its environmental policies led to today's huge spike in gas prices since President Trump's Iran invasion. One of many testy exchanges came between Burgum and California Democrat Jared Huffman.
15: These prices are going to drop quickly again because now we actually have supply. Prices are determined
16: Mr. Secretary,
15: based on supply.
16: Again, there's a real disconnect here. Americans are not celebrating this spike in gas prices that you seem to think is just great.
14: Democrats also blasted Trump's proposal to cut nearly $1 billion from national parks, with one staffer holding up a sign pointing out the president is trying to spend the same amount on a new White House ballroom. Kirk Sigler, NPR News, Washington.
12: Medicare has announced a moratorium on new hospice and home health providers. As NPR's Selena Simmons-Duffin reports, the agency says a six-month pause on new providers will combat fraud.
17: The pause is on hospice and home health organizations that want to be paid by Medicare. It's not a pause for individual Medicare patients who need that care, and it's not a pause for existing hospice and home health groups. This is the second such moratorium announced by the Centers for Medicare and Medicaid Services. In February, the agency announced a six-month pause for new suppliers of certain durable medical equipment. The Trump administration has tried a variety of ways to reduce fraud and abuse in federal health programs. The decision for this moratorium earned praise from Leading Age, a coalition of thousands of nonprofits serving older adults. Selena Simmons-Duffin, NPR News, Washington.
12: The Trump administration says a former private prison industry executive will be the acting head of Immigration and Customs Enforcement. David Venture Chiarella will take over after Todd Lyons' departure at the end of the month. Lyons led the agency through the administration's tumultuous crackdown on immigration. Venturella has been working at an ICE division that oversees detention contracts. You're listening to NPR News from Washington.
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9: 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California State University has decided to allow campuses to offer three-year bachelor's degrees to attract more working-age students and boost job prospects. Trustees last week approved three new degree types: Bachelor of Education, Bachelor of Professional Studies, and Bachelor of Applied Studies. These degrees aim to reduce the time needed to graduate and provide more immediate access to economic mobility. They target students with vocational training or work experience, allowing them to earn credits for skills learned on the job. The changes are also designed to compete with quicker, more expensive programs from for-profit and online colleges. A licensed addiction counselor who helped sell ketamine to Friends star Matthew Perry is set to be sentenced. Prosecutors are asking for Eric Fleming to be sentenced to 2.5 years in prison. He has pleaded guilty to distribution of ketamine resulting in death. Fleming connected Perry with drug dealer Jasmine Sanga, who was sentenced to 15 years in prison. Fleming cooperated with authorities and gave up Sanga. He delivered 25 vials of Sanga's ketamine to Perry 4 days before his death. Fleming's attorneys have asked the L.A. federal judge to sentence him to 3 months in prison and 9 months in a residential treatment facility. Rick Dulock, 91.9 KVCR News. Make your donation now during our spring membership campaign and help us reach these 15-minute increment goals coming up in this challenge.
0: This is All Things Considered from NPR News. I'm Elsa Chang in Culver City, California.
8: And I'm Sasha Pfeiffer in Washington. President Trump has arrived in Beijing, China for a state visit today. But it isn't just ceremony. The trade relationship between the U.S. and China has been strained since Trump launched a trade war last year and China retaliated. The war with Iran is complicating that even more. NPR senior political correspondent Tamara Keith was part of the press corps traveling with Trump on Air Force One, and she joins us now. Hi, Tam.
19: Hi.
8: I understand it was evening when you arrived. What was the reception for Trump like?
19: Well, there was a red carpet rolled up to Air Force One, and a military band started playing as Trump appeared at the top of the stairs. Trump was greeted by the vice president of China and 300 Chinese teens in matching outfits who waved small Chinese and U.S. flags in sync while chanting a welcome to Trump. They didn't just match each other, they matched the iconic Air Force One paint job. A much larger ceremony is planned for when Chinese President Xi Jinping welcomes Trump at the Great Hall of the People. Over the next 36 hours, there will be bilateral meetings, a tea, a grand banquet. Earlier this year, Trump said he told Xi he wants the biggest display in the history of China. Melanie Hart is a senior director of the Global China Hub at the Atlantic Council, and she gave a preview of what she's expecting of the visit.
20: The U.S. wants big purchase announcements, more access to China's rare earths, progress on fentanyl, and made-for-TV diplomatic spectacle. China's going to deliver on the spectacle. China can do spectacle better than anybody. They will also deliver on the purchases.
8: Tam, what more do we know about the substance of what's planned?
19: Yeah, so trade is on the agenda for this visit. And to drive that home, more than a dozen big-name corporate executives are part of the U.S. delegation. When we were stopped for refueling in Alaska, I spotted NVIDIA CEO Jensen Huang on the tarmac. He hadn't originally been on the list of CEOs going on the trip, but the White House says he was able to adjust his schedule to make it and join for the second half of the Air Force One flight. NVIDIA's chip technology is a big part of the AI boom, and the U.S. has barred NVIDIA from selling its best chips to China. Tesla CEO Elon Musk was also on the plane, and during the flight, Trump posted on Truth Social about all the CEOs, quote, "I will be asking President Xi, a leader of extraordinary distinction, to open up China so that these brilliant people can work their magic and help bring the People's Republic to an even higher level."
8: And of course, while all of this is happening, tensions are still high in Iran. How will that war factor into this quick trip?
19: China and Iran are close allies and trading partners, and the U.S. has just spent weeks bombing Iran and is now blockading all ships connected to the country. Meanwhile, there are questions about whether China has assisted Iran. Trump has mostly downplayed those concerns. As he was leaving Washington, Trump insisted he didn't need anything from China when it comes to Iran. Though that may just be posturing, because Trump had previously taken to social media to ask China to help reopen the Strait of Hormuz.
8: That's NPR's Tamara Keith in China. Tamara, thank you.
19: You're welcome.
8: What kind of political system do we have in the United States these days? Some experts say the U.S. is no longer a liberal democracy. Instead, it's operating under a system called competitive authoritarianism. NPR's Frank Langfitt has the story behind our latest words of the week.
21: Let's start with a definition. Competitive authoritarian countries have democratic rules and hold competitive elections. But the party in charge uses various tactics to tilt the electoral playing field in its favor to maintain power. Stephen Levitsky is a professor of government at Harvard. He explained competitive authoritarianism last year on WAMU's show 1A.
22: Elected authoritarians, when they come to power, try to convert the state, which is supposed to be a neutral arbiter, into both a weapon and a shield. It's a weapon to be deployed against political rivals, and it is a shield to protect themselves and to protect their allies who engage in authoritarian or illegal behavior.
21: Levitsky says Trump's pardoning of the January 6th rioters is a classic tactic. Competitive authoritarianism is a new term. Levitsky and Lucan Wei, now a professor at the University of Toronto, came up with it in 2002. To apply to systems in countries such as Serbia, Kenya, and Peru.
23: We never, when we coined this term 25 years ago, never imagined that we would apply it to the United States.
21: But Levitsky says Trump is following a familiar playbook.
2: When we began to see the Justice Department go after public critics of Trump, when we began to see lawsuits against media or attacks on universities that are viewed as critical of the government, all of these things are raising the cost of opposition.
21: To describe these kinds of systems, Wei and Levitsky initially came up with a phrase, contested autocracy, which Wei admits was a horrible term. Then, in conversation, Wei's faculty advisor unwittingly provided something much better.
3: My former advisor, Professor Timothy Colton at Harvard, misremembered it as competitive authoritarianism. So we thought, oh my God, that was it.
21: The term is catching on. Since President Trump took office last year, searches on Google Trends for competitive authoritarianism have spiked. It's also shown up in scores of publications, from the Ventura County Star to the Scotsman in Edinburgh and the Indian Express in Mumbai. Again, Lucan Wei.
3: The real sort of sign that had entered the mainstream was the fact that we ceased being cited.
21: President Trump insists he's not an autocrat, and other scholars say the U.S. remains very much a democracy. Nor does competitive authoritarianism ensure permanent rule. Just ask Viktor Orban. The former Hungarian leader was widely seen as perfecting the competitive authoritarian playbook during his 16 years in power. Then, last month, a unified opposition swept Orban's party in a landslide. Frank Langfitt, NPR News.

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1: On your station for news, 91.9 KVCR and kvcr.org. I'm Rick Dulock. It's 13 minutes past 4 o'clock. And I am happy to say we made the goal for the first 15 minutes of this Novak Family Progressive Challenge. We made over $91.90. So now we move on. Starting at 4:15, we need to raise $183.80 before 4:30. So from if you start your pledge now, it's going to come in and it's going to count towards this challenge to raise $183.80 before the bottom of the hour. If we get it, we move on to 91.9 times 3. But let's focus on that 91.9 times 2 right now. Madison Ament, this is the most stressful part of the pledge drive for this public radio professional, I can tell you that. Anyway, we thank the Novak family for their generosity, for always supporting KVCR, and for providing this challenge that usually generates quite a few dollars for KVCR. So we need your help to raise $183.80 in the next 15 minutes. So please step up now, and thank you. Madison.
2: Yes, this challenge is so great from the Novak family. 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And yeah, as the time goes on, the math gets more complicated.
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4: I'm Scott Detrow. Accounts of flying discs, floating then disappearing, metallic orbs, and a mysterious cylinder tumbling through space near an Apollo spacecraft. These were just some of the details contained in government reports recently released by the Department of Defense. Now, some of this information about unidentified anomalous phenomena, or UAPs, which we used to call UFOs, has long been in the public domain in one form or another, but the DoD report, coming on President Trump's orders, is another step toward the federal government taking the question of UAPs more seriously. We're going to talk about all of this with Adam Frank, an astrophysicist at the University of Rochester, involved in the search for intelligent life. Welcome to All Things Considered.
5: Oh, it's my pleasure.
4: So let's start here. In your piece for The Atlantic about these so-called

0: between Washington, D.C. and Atlanta.
1: Airlines typically try to be in that two-hour type block time because that's the most efficient and the most economic in terms of revenue versus cost.
0: That equation has changed in the past decade thanks to a new generation of efficient narrow-body aircraft. They let airlines move more passengers at a lower cost than on smaller regional planes. As Black of the Airline Association says,
2: spreading pilot compensation and fuel costs across 50 seats looks really different than spreading that across 150 seats. So the cost per passenger rises exponentially.
0: That's why longer routes between 500 and 1,000 miles, like Portland to Las Vegas or Houston to Tampa, are seeing double-digit percentage gains while short routes lose ground. Larger planes might not make economic sense on smaller routes. Sometimes they're more expensive, and there might not be enough people to fill a larger plane. Here's Ahmed Abdelghany, a professor of operations management at Embry-Riddle Aeronautical University.
3: Now the airline decided, okay, since now I'm going to fly only efficient aircraft, I'm going to sacrifice the routes that this aircraft doesn't fit.
0: We could see even more of those sacrifices now. Black says that when resources get squeezed, rural and small markets are the most likely to lose routes. And that's a far-reaching problem.
2: Regional airlines provide the only source of scheduled air service to two-thirds of the nation's commercially served airports.
0: Once an airline cuts those connections, she says, they're not likely to come back. Bill Chappell, NPR News.
4: This is NPR News.
5: And this is your station for NPR News, 91.9 KVCR and KVCR.org. I'm Rick Dulock with Madison Amen. And Madison, we have moved into the second quarter hour of the Novak Family Progressive Challenge during the spring membership campaign. In 15-minute increments, we are raising multiples of $91.90. 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Will we do it? I don't know.
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5: 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And if you need a reason to give, at the end of pledge today, we'll be drawing five winners for memberships to the Riverside Art Museum, which includes the Cheech Center for Chicano Art and Culture. And one lucky listener's name will be drawn to win four tickets plus parking to the Ontario Tower Buzzers game on soccer night, June 20th, where they'll be giving away jerseys, soccer jerseys for the first 1,500 fans. So make your contribution now. You could win one of those cool prizes, but please help us reach this goal of $183.80. It will be matched by the Novak family. And thanks, Jorg, for always doing this challenge. We really appreciate it. You and Karen are such generous donors to KVCR. And now I have a little bit of news here. An online auction of a cornucopia of items, including automobiles, appliances, jewelry, and musical instruments, was being held today. Everything up for grabs is from estates placed under the management of the Riverside County Sheriff's Department. Hesperia-based Bid Fast and Last is the auctioneer for the internet sale, which started at 10 a.m. today. Available items include cars, old coins and currency, silver, refrigerators, televisions, and computer monitors. So check that out if you like. You find it on the Riverside County website, I'm sure. Right now, we need a couple of people to step up so that we can raise $183.80 and get that matched by the Novak family. 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
7: 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And so the next best thing is to surround the story. We went to Trinidad, where we spoke to family members of who they said were fishermen who went off into the waters and never came back. 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
5: Coming up after news headlines, former NBA player Jason Collins died this week at the age of 47. Elsa Chang is going to look into what happened to Collins. 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
9: Live from NPR News in Washington, I'm Winsor Johnston. House Speaker Mike Johnson is defending comments President Trump made about how he doesn't think about Americans' financial hardships linked to the war in Iran. Trump spoke shortly after new inflation data showed consumer prices are at their highest levels in 3 years. Johnson says the president is busy working to resolve the conflict.
10: I talk to him on average twice a day, sometimes three or four times a day, and we talk about it constantly. He's laser focused on trying to resolve the conflict in Iran, because if we get the Strait of Hormuz, when we get the Strait of Hormuz reopened, that will alleviate a lot of pressure with gas prices and other things in the economy.
9: The Strait of Hormuz is a critical global shipping route for oil, natural gas, and fertilizer. The ongoing disruptions there have fueled concerns about higher gas prices and broader inflation pressures. 1 year after President Trump's executive order to shelter 6,000 homeless veterans, Democrats and Republicans say they've seen little progress. NPR's Quill Lawrence reports.
11: The president's order aimed to create what he called a Center for Warrior Independence on the sprawling VA campus in West Los Angeles. But at a hearing, Republican Congressman Mike Boss said the administration has blocked oversight with non-disclosure agreements.
12: If agreements, planning decisions, or delay are hiding behind NDAs, the American taxpayers and our veterans deserve to know how the land is being used and why progress has been so slow.
11: Ongoing construction at the campus has taken decades. The secrecy also worries L.A. veterans advocate Rob Reynolds.
13: I want to see President Trump's executive order be successful. But again, we need to get rid of these non-disclosure agreements.
11: The administration's budget request funds minimal new housing on the campus. Quill Lawrence, NPR News.
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5: And this is 91.9 KVCR News. I'm Rick Dulock. It's 4:32. Parent advocates rallied at the state capitol on Tuesday with a message for Governor Gavin Newsom: increase funding for child care. Cap Radio's Laura Fitzgerald has more.
14: Mary Linda Bustamante is an advocate for Parent Voices from Los Angeles. The organization pushes for increased child care funding at the state level.
15: And this is so personal to me. I have a daughter, she's 2 years old. Before I was able to get child care, we were living in a homeless shelter.
14: Newsom originally committed to funding 200,000 subsidized child care slots for low-income families. So far, his administration's reached 130,000. Bustamante points out that's 77,000 slots short.
15: Keep your promise, Governor Newsom. 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
14: The plea for funding comes as private child care providers struggle to stay open following California's implementation of universal transitional kindergarten. This is Newsom's final year in office. He's scheduled to reveal his final budget proposal called the May Revise this Thursday. In Sacramento, I'm Laura Fitzgerald.
5: It's 4:33. 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Video vignettes produced by students throughout Riverside County who submitted them as part of a contest to explore themes tied to suicide prevention, mental health, and other issues are being showcased. The student films can be viewed at the annual Directing Change Film Contest. Organizers say the contest gives young people the opportunity to speak openly, support one another, and help shape school communities. Sounds like a good program. I'm Rick Dulock. We made our last challenge at the last minute. We got four different pledges totaling more than $183.80. We're moving on now with only 11 minutes left to raise $275.70. Will you help us meet this next goal? We need to raise $275.70 by 4:45 today, and you can help us. 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
16: The NBA paused to remember two of its own yesterday. Before last night's playoff matchup between San Antonio and Minnesota, there was a moment of silence for Brandon Clark, who played for the Memphis Grizzlies. He was 29 years old when he died this week. The other was retired player Jason Collins, who also died this week. He had battled glioblastoma, an aggressive form of brain cancer, and he was only 47 years old. Back in 2013, Collins made history with a Sports Illustrated cover story that began with the words, "I'm a 34-year-old NBA center. I'm black and I'm gay." He was the first active player in any of the four major North American men's sports leagues to come out. Franz Lids helped him write those words, and he joins us now. Welcome.
17: Thanks for having me.
16: Thanks for being with us. So, Franz, take me back to 2013, because I understand your longtime friend, a sports agent, had asked you if you would be interested in the story of an NBA player coming out as gay. And you could have chosen to write a profile of Collins, but instead you suggested that Collins write a personal essay. How did he feel about that idea at first?
17: Well, he felt a little funny, to tell the truth. He thought it'd be kind of a feature or better than, and I was saying, you know, it just makes it more intimate if you do it first person.
16: Yeah, and I knew that you knew almost nothing about Jason Collins before you sat down to interview him. And that interview, I heard, went on for almost 4 hours. What do you remember most about that four-hour conversation?
17: What I remember most, actually, is he had a little hesitation in revealing some kind of personal, private facts and thoughts. Part of his problem was that his mother was a Baptist and was opposed to him coming out publicly in the first place.
16: Mm. So he carried some guilt with him during that conversation.
17: Exactly. And his parents, until he told them about it only a few days before, didn't even know he was gay. In fact, his twin brother, Jaron, didn't know he was gay.
16: Yeah. Why do you think he wanted that particular distinction to be the first person in any North American major men's sports league to come out?
17: I remember he used to quote a line from Moneyball that goes something like, "I know you're taking it in the teeth, but the first guy through the wall always gets bloody."
16: Mm.
17: So he was willing to get bloody,
16: yeah.
17: And he thought it was a great cause. He didn't think of himself as necessarily the pioneer, but he thought it had to be done. And for others to come out, he had to kind of breach one of the last barriers in the locker room.
16: Yeah. So you interviewed Collins again in 2023 on the 10-year anniversary of his essay being published. What stood out to you about that conversation? Did you feel he was in a distinctly different place 10 years later?
17: Yes, he's much more confident. And I'd asked him, in the 10 years, did any other athlete or opposing player, he'd come back after the interview for part of a season with the New Jersey Nets. And he said there's only one guy he called a knucklehead. He was standing under the basket during a free throw, and a player, this knucklehead, said, "You don't belong in the league." Jason just shrugged it off. And
16: how generous of Jason to only call him a knucklehead.
17: Yeah. That was it.
16: Given the way he was, even in the face of people who might have been homophobic, what do you think Jason Collins' legacy will be?
17: Let's see. His legacy is that he was a trailblazer. He had the courage to do what no other athlete had done before him and withstand those slings and arrows that everyone else thought would come. And in fact, they didn't.
16: Franz Lids, a former Sports Illustrated senior writer who helped Jason Collins write his coming out essay. Thank you so much for helping us remember Jason.
17: Oh, my pleasure.
18: Australia is one of the world's top grain producers and exporters. And for months, its farmers, like many elsewhere in the world, have been struggling with fuel and fertilizer shortages due to the Iran war. Now, a severe mouse plague in one of the country's main grain-growing regions is threatening to devastate crops and hurt exports, possibly in the billions of dollars. Christina Kukia reports.
19: The sound of mice scurrying in all directions, in videos shared online from farms overrun by the rodents, their numbers shocking even the local residents. Hundreds of thousands of acres across the vast wheat belt state of Western Australia are being invaded.
20: Mice infesting houses, outbuildings, grain storage.
19: That's Mark Fowler, who grows barley, oats and canola on land south of Perth, in an area affected by the infestation. He says in the hardest hit regions, swathes of new crops are being destroyed by mice.
20: It's amazing the way they can locate grain under the ground, dig a burrow, eat the grain, move on to the next seed and completely strip rows of the seeds that would otherwise grow into the crop. They also, around their burrows, they'll feed on the new seedlings.
19: Fowler, who's from the industry body WA Farmers, says there's a lot of anxiety in the farming community, already under pressure from shortages and surging prices because of the Middle East war cutting off the flow of goods through the vital Strait of Hormuz.
20: Obviously, we're confronted with quite difficult circumstances for farming at the moment, with fuel and fertiliser and some challenging seasonal conditions in places as well, and really tight terms of trade.
19: The mouse problem must be resolved urgently, according to Steve Henry, an expert on mice at the National Agency, the Commonwealth Scientific and Industrial Research Organisation. He says with outbreaks in the neighbouring state of South Australia, the plague could still spread.
21: You get these isolated patches of mice, and then when conditions are favourable, they all breed up and breed up and breed up, and because they have to move further to get their food, all of these isolated patches build up and those numbers get higher and higher and higher until you effectively you get chaos like we're seeing now.
19: Henry says the situation in Western Australia is even worse than the mouse plague that hit the eastern state of New South Wales 5 years ago, when an estimated $700 million in crops and seed was lost.
21: That is about as bad as you could ever expect to see from mice.
19: This time around, grain industry estimates put potential losses in the billions of dollars, including in exports to Southeast Asia, a major market for Australian grain growers. In a race against time, farmers are now applying to the National Pesticides Regulator for emergency permits to use stronger poison on the mice. The Australian government is worried about the impact on food supply. Mark Fowler fears the damage to the season could be extensive.
20: We don't know yet to what extent that'll have an impact on yield, but it's very significant. And it's stressful to watch it in difficult conditions, especially in this economic climate, areas of crop just getting bared out with nothing growing there.
19: The farmers, he says, are desperate. For NPR News, I'm Christina Kukoya in Melbourne.
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5: 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I'm Rick Dulock. We have just about a minute to entice you to raise, to help us raise the rest of the $275.70 that we needed to raise in this quarter hour. 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I need $100.70 in order to make this $275.70. $100.70. If you can pledge that right now, my goodness, you'll help us get to the next step of the Novak Family Challenge, where every 15 minutes we add $91.90 to the amount of money we need to raise. 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
18: The world's biggest singing competition, Eurovision, has become a political flashpoint. The reason is Israel's participation. Itai Stern explains why.
22: This is Michelle, the song that Israel submitted for this year's Eurovision Song Contest. It's performed by Israeli singer Noam Betan. The upbeat track, sung in French, English and Hebrew, contains no political message, but Israel's very participation has once again sparked political controversy. Spain, one of the contest's longest-standing participants, announced it would withdraw and not broadcast the competition for the first time in its history. Spanish Prime Minister Pedro Sanchez said earlier this year that just as Russia was expelled after its invasion of Ukraine, Israel should also be removed.
1: El compromiso de España con la legalidad internacional y con los derechos humanos debe ser constante.
22: Spain's commitment to international legality and human rights must be constant and consistent, including in Europe, the Spanish Prime Minister said during an event in Madrid. The Netherlands, Ireland, Slovenia, and Iceland also announced they would not take part in the competition this year, accusing Israel of genocide in Gaza. As a result, only 35 countries are competing this year, the lowest number in more than a decade. The criticism hasn't just come from governments and public broadcasters. Nearly 1,000 international artists signed a petition titled No Music for Genocide, calling for Israel's exclusion from the contest. The Swiss singer Nemo, who won Eurovision in 2024, even released a video returning the trophy to the European Broadcasting Union.
2: Eurovision says it stands for unity, for inclusion, and dignity for all people. But Israel's continued participation shows there's a clear conflict between those ideals.
22: The Israeli government denies it committed genocide in Gaza, saying it was fighting Hamas after it attacked Israel on October 7, 2023. Despite the controversy, Israel has performed strongly in recent years in the contest. Last year's Israeli song was sung by a survivor of the Hamas attack. It won second place in the competition. Broadcasters accused Israel of trying to manipulate the public vote, and Eurovision changed its voting rules for this year. This year, Israel is currently ranked around 6th in betting odds to win the competition. Yoav Tzafir, head of the Israeli delegation, says the withdrawals have affected the mood in Vienna.
3: The feeling in here is not optimistic too much because five countries chooses to boycott the competition because of Israel's participation.
22: Tzafir rejects comparisons to Russia's expulsion and denies accusations made by European broadcasters that Israel manipulated the public vote in last year's contest.
3: We are not Russia. It's not the same case. We've been attacked on 7 October and Khan, the broadcaster, didn't break any rule. Our delegation didn't break any rule, so there's no case for dismissing us.
22: In the past 2 years, large pro-Palestinian protests have taken place outside Eurovision venues. Vienna police say this year they are preparing for protests and will deploy increased security around the event. Despite the backlash, Eurovision remains a major cultural event in Israel, and it's unclear whether the withdrawal of five countries will affect the outcome or leave the controversy outside the world's most watched music competition. For NPR News, I'm Itai Stern in Tel Aviv.
16: Every World Cup since 1970 has featured a new soccer ball designed by Adidas. The different models have drawn reactions from disdain to admiration. From member station KNKX in Seattle, which is one of this year's host cities, Freddie Monares reports on how the changes affected the games and what's different this year.
23: Sports physicist John Goff is at the University of Puget Sound's soccer field in Tacoma, a city just south of Seattle. He's a visiting professor there, and he's rummaging through a trash bag filled with FIFA World Cup soccer balls.
24: Let's see, we've got Aurela, that was in Qatar from 2022. Uh-huh. And this is the current one, the Trionda.
23: Goff has studied how soccer balls move when they're kicked since the 2010 World Cup. He says that ball's surface was too smooth, making its movement unpredictable and hard for goalkeepers to track. Like with this point scored against Denmark by Japan.
25: What a strike from Kazuki Honda. That's probably the best free kick we've seen in the FIFA World Cup of 2010.
23: Goff says there wasn't that much spin or rotation on that kick. That, combined with the ball's smoothness, caused it to lose speed more than you'd expect.
26: And it dropped a little bit on the goalkeeper and who missed it.
23: During those games, players openly criticized the ball's design, including U.S. men's backup keeper Marcus Hahnemann.
27: That one was maybe one of the worst balls that I ever played with.
23: Players can kick a soccer ball in a particular way that makes a curve left or right in mid-flight. And when they tried to do that,
27: sometimes it would go the opposite direction. It just defies physics.
23: The 2010 World Cup ball is perhaps the most universally panned, but there have been others people didn't love, such as the one used during the 2002 games that players said was too light. All this begs the question, why change the ball each World Cup? Why not just stick to one that works? Mike Waitola is the executive editor at Soccer America, an online publication that covers all things soccer, and he has a theory.
0: I think they basically want to ramp up conversation about the ball because they're trying to sell it.
23: This year's official World Cup match ball goes for $170 on Adidas' website. That being said, Waitola can think of at least one big positive improvement to the World Cup ball that changed the game. That was during the 1986 matches. Adidas switched from leather to a synthetic material that didn't get heavy from absorbing water.
0: I think that was the kind of technology that did make a difference and, of course, made it safer since this is a sport where people, head the ball.
23: Hahnemann, the retired keeper, says he does think Adidas is trying to make the game better.
27: I don't know if they do, but that's their idea, right? And, they're trying to keep advancing the game.
23: Officials with Adidas say they changed the ball in part because as soccer evolves, they think the equipment should too. But also, it's an important symbol of each tournament.
4: Every World Cup is so unique in itself.
23: So Len Stormann helped design the ball for Adidas.
4: And for us, it's also important that every World Cup gets also seen in that way and that everyone carries an own individual story and an own individual signature to it.
23: For example, this year's ball features graphics for the three host countries. A blue star for the U.S., a red maple leaf for Canada, and a green eagle for Mexico. Physics professor John Goff doesn't think it's going to be the fiasco the 2010 ball was. He says its surface is rougher than its predecessors, which could cause some minor drag.
6: My colleagues and I are very interested to see if this ball travels a little less far than the balls have in the past.
23: But generally, he says it's a good, stable ball. For NPR News, I'm Freddie Monadis in Seattle.
5: 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I'm here with Madison Ament, and we are working our way through a very challenging time with the Novak Family Progressive Challenge during our spring membership drive. Day two of the drive, only 3 days in this drive, so we'd love to have you on board today. In 15-minute increments, we're trying to meet specific funding goals, and as we meet each goal, we move on to the next 15-minute goal. Starting at 4 p.m., we tried to raise $91.90 and did so before 4:15. Then we tried to raise $183.80 before 4:30. We were also successful there. Then at between 4:30 and 4:45, we moved to $275.70, and we barely made that one. The challenge continues now as we try to raise $367.60, but we only have 6 minutes left in this 15-minute increment, so we need to raise $367.60, Madison Ament, in the next few minutes. So
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5: 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Help us take that money from our friends Jorg and Karen Novak. And now here's a little news for you. Healthcare advocates spoke out Tuesday in support of a series of bills in the California legislature that are designed to keep people on Medi-Cal. Suzanne Potter with California News Service has that story.
8: Nearly $1 trillion in Medicaid cuts are expected over the next decade from the Trump administration's One Big Beautiful Bill Act. The state estimates 1.4 million Californians will lose coverage by 2028, mostly due to increased work requirements and eligibility checks. Assemblymember Lashae Sharp-Collins said the system is designed to save money by dropping Medi-Cal members tripped up by the paperwork.
10: So let's just call it what it is, a selfish, evil political choice.
9: They are choosing to strip health care away from millions of people to benefit the wealthy and the powerful.
8: Supporters of the cuts say they're necessary to fund other administration priorities like lower taxes for corporations and increased funding for immigration enforcement. One bill under consideration would make sure California does not extend federal work requirements to state-funded Medi-Cal populations such as undocumented immigrants. Others aim to streamline Medi-Cal eligibility determinations to reduce the administrative burden, cap cost sharing, and expand outreach to those impacted by federal changes. Nancy Netherland with the nonprofit Family Voices of California has two children with special needs. She says Medi-Cal is a lifeline.
10: Medi-Cal is not abstract policy. It's therapies, medications, and wraparound services that allow children with complex health care needs to remain safely at home and in their communities.
8: California lawmakers must approve a balanced budget by the end of next month. Whitney Francis with the Western Center on Law and Poverty says that budget should protect the most vulnerable.
11: Medi-Cal is one of California's strongest anti-poverty tools, providing essential health care for nearly 40% of the state's low-income working families. Yet H.R. 1 represents the largest funding cut in the history of the program.
8: Organizations co-sponsoring these bills include the Western Center, plus Justice in Aging, the National Health Law Program, and Health Access California. The bill to streamline eligibility is also supported by the Latino Coalition for a Healthy California and by the Children's Partnership. For California News Service, I'm Suzanne Potter.
5: 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If we reach that, we'll move on to the next part of the Novak Family Progressive Challenge. So let's get this one done. 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
5: 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I'm Rick Dulock. 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Keep it right here on this station for all your news. 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
13: Live from NPR News in Washington, I'm Ryland Barton. President Trump and China's leaders Xi Jinping are about to begin talks in Beijing in a few hours. This is the first U.S. presidential visit to China in more than 8 years. And as NPR's Emily Fang reports, high-stakes issues ranging from trade to technology are on the table.
14: Trump and China's Xi Jinping will meet in Beijing's Great Hall of the People in the city's central Tiananmen Square. And there, Trump says he'll talk about the war with Iran and high energy prices. He's asked for China for help before to unblock the Strait of Hormuz. The two men will also discuss Taiwan, the democratic island China wants to take control of, but which the U.S. has historically sold weapons to defend against China. China's officials have been signaling their desire for a diplomatic detente with the U.S. on trade tariffs, as well as willingness to help pressure Iran towards a ceasefire. Earlier on Wednesday, Beijing welcomed Trump to China with a grand red carpet welcome. Emily Fang, NPR News.
13: The